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2: From Feature Story News in Washington, I'm Nick Harper with the Week in Review. This week saw a return to military conflict in the Middle East, with the US restarting attacks on Iran. By Friday morning, US Central Command had carried out 6 consecutive days of airstrikes. Iran claimed that civilian infrastructure, including bridges and power infrastructure, had been targeted, a charge that the Pentagon denied. Tehran says during the week at least 38 people had been killed in the strikes, with some 400 people wounded. FSN's Jagruti Dave sent this report from Washington.
3: US CENTCOM has posted on social media saying that they conducted a 6th consecutive night of strikes, that they targeted Iran's military infrastructure, their air defense sites, maritime capabilities, in order to try to deter Iran from stopping ships from transiting through the Strait of Hormuz and further damage their capabilities.
2: U.S. President Donald Trump accused China this week of meddling in U.S. elections. He made a primetime speech on Thursday night from the White House, in which he made the case for Congress to pass enhanced voter security legislation. However, there are fears that his latest election-related claims could backfire on his Republican Party in the upcoming midterm elections in November. Canadian wildfire smoke affected parts of Canada, the US East Coast and the Midwest, with air quality in major cities deteriorating to dangerous levels. In New York City, the haze drifting south from more than 100 wildfires burning in Canada pushed the city's air quality index to 270, the worst reading since June 2023. FSN's Mitch McCann sent this report from New York.
4: On Friday, 115 million Americans were forecast to be exposed to unhealthy air quality as smoke from more than 100 wildfires drifts south from Canada across the United States. Here in New York City through Thursday and this morning, large numbers of people have chosen to wear masks as they travel across the city to work to protect their lungs. Earlier this week, New York Mayor Zohra Mamdani urged New Yorkers to stay in air-conditioned spaces where possible.
2: This week, Andy Burnham was officially declared the leader of Britain's governing Labour Party at a special conference in London, clearing the final hurdle to become the country's next Prime Minister. The current Prime Minister, Keir Starmer, will formally tender his resignation to King Charles III on Monday, when the King will ask Burnham to form a government, making him Britain's 7th leader in the last decade. FSN's Ollie Barrett sent this report from London.
5: The reason he's so popular within the Labour Party is also partly because of his perceived ability to communicate. And I think that communication is going to be a key element of his leadership.
2: From Bureaus Worldwide, this is FSN.
6: Without further ado, if you're cool, we'll kick it off.
7: Great.
6: All right. 3, 2, 1. Good afternoon. Joe Boma here again with another Grit City story. Today I'm with Katie, the curator of the Museum of Glass. How you doing today, Katie?
7: Good morning. How are you?
6: I am doing great. It's great to be here at this awesome museum that is it's a very symbolic of Tacoma. You can't see a postcard or a picture without seeing the massive hot shop cone dome on the side.
7: It's true, and if you dig into how we ended up here on the Foss Waterway, it's a really interesting inflection point for Tacoma's like turnaround in the late 1990s.
6: Well, I mean, if you want to dive right into that, I'd love to hear how this place helped turn Tacoma around.
7: Sure. So back in, I double checked, 1992, Dr. Phil Phibbs, who had just retired as the president of UPS, was sitting with Dale Chihuly, a glass artist you may have heard of from the area.
6: Heard it, you know, one or three dozen times already.
7: Yeah, he's only the guy. But they were having a conversation about why this region in the Northwest is so important to glass as an art movement, and they wondered if the amount of impact the Northwest and Tacoma has had on glass made it worth having a glass museum here. So Dr. Phibbs, the way the story goes is that Dr. Phibbs just invited himself to a city council meeting, expecting to be totally shot down. But he ended up there at a really opportune time because the Executive Council for Greater Tacoma was discussing how to use a federal grant to clean up the Foss Waterway. So back in the early 90s, it was pretty industrial on the waterfront, and Tacoma actually qualified for a Superfund cleanup grant.
6: It was that bad.
7: But they were looking for a way to use that grant to revitalize the downtown core of Tacoma.
6: Oh, that's nice.
7: A new art museum is kind of a nice way to do it.
6: Definitely.
7: So that caught the attention of city council and our other founder, George Russell Jr., who Russell Investments, big family here in Tacoma. and they basically like shoehorned us into the waterfront as a way to connect the History Museum and Tacoma Art Museum with this new revitalized other side of the railway tracks.
6: Yeah, that's essentially. So you got wicked lucky on placement,
7: so lucky.
6: Money.
7: Right place, right time. You just had to sign on to being above toxic sludge. Which they cleaned out happily. And the,
6: always a positive.
7: In the late 90s, they secured Canadian architect Arthur Erickson to kind of dream up the icon, like you were saying, the iconic cone shape that makes our museum.
6: Yes.
7: If you haven't been here, on the south end of the building, there's a giant silver cone that is the 7,000 square foot facility that our hot shop sits in.
6: Yes.
7: And it was inspired by the shape of beehive sawdust burners, which were the industrial mechanism that created the toxic sludge that Tacoma was built on. So Arthur Erickson really wanted to honor that industrial history, especially since glass blowing is such a, you know, industrial medium.
6: Yeah.
7: So that hot shop, originally we were going to be a Dale Chihuly inspired museum.
6: Mm-hmm.
7: But he was actually the one that said, hey, no, let's use this hot shop that sits adjacent to your galleries to invite artists here to Tacoma to keep the art medium moving forward, is kind of where we are today.
6: Yes. I say that's pretty incredible. You don't have to hear a famous artist like, no, save my name and bring everyone else in. Like that's awesome.
7: Yeah. If you really wanted to get to why here, like why Tacoma, why the Northwest.
6: Yes, please.
7: That spirit of Dale's is it. And Dale is it in a large way. Yeah. Oh. So he was born here up the hill, I think I've heard like a mile and a half from where we're sitting here in the museum.
6: A stone's throw from the sludge.
7: right. In 1941, yes. So God knows what was in the sludge. But he went to UW, University of Washington, up in Seattle, and he got interested in glass through stained glass. He was there in 1961. He started pursuing ways to learn about molten glass. He actually blew his first glass bubble in his basement with like stained glass melted down in a plumber pipe.
6: It's like good, well ventilated,
7: good
6: technology,
7: super safe.
6: The way you want to do industrial art.
7: Yeah. So he went to University of Wisconsin-Madison, which had just started the first glass blowing program like a year before.
6: Okay.
7: And then he went to Rhode Island School of Design back east and helped found their like first formal program.
6: He's
7: in his late 20s learning how to do all this. And then in 1968, so he's 27 years old, he receives a Fulbright fellowship to go to Murano, Italy.
6: Oh, tough life.
7: Right. Really hard. Well, the crazy thing about Murano is it is an like pretty ancient hub of glassmaking. In the 1200s. The city of Venice gets tired of burning down every time there's... No, really, seriously. They get tired of burning down every time there's a fire.
6: Yep.
7: So they banish all of the glass artists to this, like, sub-island of Murano. And because of that, they just sort of percolate into this really protected, you know, uber-elite glassblowing team. So... Back to 1968.
6: I gotta say, that's why I love history. It's little things like that.
7: Yeah,
6: the city burned down too much, and we just said no more glass.
7: Literally, city council was like, if we put them all on an island, they can burn each other down, and we don't have to worry about it. And that's pretty much what happened for 800 years. They just and the factories got so secretive and so protected that they just became insular.
6: Mm-hmm.
7: And they stopped talking to each other so they could always have the best technique. So
6: that's cool.
7: Dale receives the first Fulbright awarded for anyone to go observe this glassmaking community.
6: Yeah. Oh, wow.
7: And it blows his mind.
6: So did he have to get, like, secret passwords at that point?
7: Yeah, well, he has to sort of earn his keep. So what he observes is this team collaborative method of glassmaking. It takes, depending on what you're making, 2 to 6 people to make a piece of glass. And everybody has a specific job that works together like a dance, like a ballet.
6: Yes.
7: And Dale is really inspired by that, and he brings everything he learned to Murano back, first to RISD, and was teaching it there. And then he and some of his artist colleagues in 1971 said, hey, what if we created a place where artists could learn from other artists and, you know, we could keep that collaborative glassblowing technique going. Yeah. And so he returns home here to the Northwest, and a patron, Anne and John Hauberg, said, hey, come use our farm up north of Everett in Stanwood.
6: Yep.
7: All the space you could want in the forest. And that was the first summer of what is now known as Pilchuck Glass School, which is here in the Northwest and is, if not the best, within the top 3 places to learn glass in the world.
6: Not bad for a farm north of Everett.
7: Right, not bad. And a bunch of hippies with a tent and a furnace, which is pretty much how it was.
6: Yeah.
7: There are photos probably in a lot of archives of the tent and the horses and the mud.
6: Oh, yeah.
7: And the hippies.
6: Yes, I remember seeing them flipping through and strolling through the museum. Just looks almost like a circus tent, just big circle tent with ovens on the outside.
7: Exactly. So that, though, you know, it gains momentum because there's this community of artists that really want to learn.
6: Yeah.
7: And but there aren't very many of them.
6: Mm.
7: So annually they start coming out to Pilchuck in the summer.
6: Okay.
7: I assume because it's the only time you want to live outdoors here in the Northwest.
6: It's not that bad.
7: it's January.
6: I'm sorry. I'm biased. We know.
7: So that in itself is one of the reasons we're here. But the 70s transitioning into the 80s hits a bunch of other really important historical buckets here in the Northwest.
6: Okay.
7: Because of companies like Weyerhaeuser and Boeing and Microsoft, there start to be a group of people here wealthy enough to buy art.
6: Yes.
7: So having those families adjacent to artists like Dale starts to create this little mini economy.
6: Oh, okay.
7: We have a couple of galleries. William Traver Gallery in Seattle used to have a second satellite location here. But they, you know, with these artists and Dale, start to sell glass art, which then means that artists have enough income to make their own private studios. And thanks to, you know, Tacoma and Ballard and other industrial neighborhoods, Soto, Georgetown, there's space to make glass furnaces. So then you have artists that have enough demand to need their own studio instead of just using Pilchuck or other places. And with that demand, they need help so they can hire people. So then they are contributing to new artists learning the material because they need new artists. Places like University of Washington and Pratt Fine Arts Center and the Shack and Everett and Hilltop Artists down here start to teach artists because they're needed.
6: Yep.
7: So then it just starts to snowball.
6: Yeah, so this guy literally is single-handedly going from cottage industry to
7: regional
6: industry.
7: And a lot of it was, you know, right place, right time type of stuff, but they were just the right amount of factors here in the Northwest to really help grow into what we are today.
6: That is incredible.
7: It's great. And it only has really been, Pilchuck just celebrated their 50th anniversary last year in 2021.
6: Huh, wow.
7: So it's definitely still happening. And what I like about being here is that we get to celebrate that history, but also be, because of our hot shop, what is helping
6: definitely
7: move things forward.
6: Yeah, it's still blows my mind. You look up, you know, famous glassblowing places on Earth, and it's like, as we said, little island in Italy, a couple points in like France and Morocco. And Wonderful Tacoma.
7: Tacoma. Really? And it's weird because all of the places in the U.S. are in Tacoma, like places.
6: Yeah.
7: Arguably the other even bigger glass museum is Corning Museum of Glass. And the only thing famous about Corning, New York was Pyrex and Gorilla Glass and nearby Rochester. So just because it has glass as an industrial material too, it tends to crop up in really practical places like Tacoma.
6: I think that the museum does an awesome job of showing both the industrial history, because I feel a lot of people forget that glass is an industrial material.
7: Right.
6: But it's then everywhere. You also bring it to the artistic side, obviously.
7: Yeah. And a lot of artists themselves work that transition because there's, you know, they have to bring home dinner. So a lot of them, you know, work the companies like Glassy Baby, which is a local artisanal glass making shop. But they, like, for all your, I got my mother-in-law one of those for Christmas, like, thoughts, they employ 30 artists that get to do their own personal artwork because there's a company like Glassy Baby that's willing to pay them.
6: And you see it everywhere around Tacoma, like especially around the holidays. It's like our seasonal, you know, pumpkin of 2021, seasonal ornament of 2022. It's like
7: ornaments.
6: Literally every holiday has a different yearly design.
7: Yeah.
6: And, you know, just you know, checking some of the online sales, like, wow, people are like hunting these from like a decade ago. It is an incredible, I don't even want to say subculture, like major cultural point of Tacoma in this region.
7: Absolutely. And if you were to go a little south, another place that I'm excited about that's starting to get some serious like attention as an art form are pipes. They're incredible. And a lot of those artists live, you know, between here and kind of Eugene, Oregon. So to have like a functional glass, but to have it really take on its own artwork and have a collector level status is like super crazy.
6: No, that's incredible. Scaling back down a bit from, you know, the region and the history of glass. Can you tell me a little bit more just about what's going on in the museum? Any, you know, favorite exhibits you have?
7: I feel like we're still not far enough removed to just say that we're open and very safe. And we're gearing up to celebrate actually our 20th birthday this summer, which is crazy for us.
6: Yeah.
7: It feels like we were just talking about our reopening. so for the interesting part of, well, one of many interesting parts about COVID, which I hope you hope one day have a podcast where you don't have to talk about COVID.
6: It'll be a great day one day.
7: As you can imagine, glass blowing is not an easy thing to do when you share a blowpipe with strangers from around the world.
6: Not bad for an upper respiratory.
7: No, it's not a great, thing. So we are excited though. It feels like this summer is going to be the point when artists from are comfortable collaborating and working together again. So one of the things we're looking forward to is really getting back to business with our visiting artist program.
6: Okay.
7: On a typical, you know, normal year, we have between 30 and 40 artists that come to work in our hot shop.
6: Oh, that's incredible.
7: They come from here, from around the world. Like we have an artist on Wallstrom in March that's coming from Sweden and books 2 weeks in the hot shop every year because they're the only people that can help her her work.
6: Is it just like one artist who comes or do they bring their whole team?
7: It depends on the person. Yeah, they're welcome to bring whoever. But we have a fabulous hot shop team here in the museum and they are always the core four people that help.
6: Okay. I gotta say, that's one of my favorite parts of this museum, just that you have the viewing arena built into the hot shop.
7: So. Man, and a pro tip, we just opened, as a side note, a new cafe in Calmo.
6: Oh, okay.
7: And my favorite thing to do is to get lunch to go and eat it in the hot shop. It's the best.
6: Hey, dinner and a show.
7: Yeah, exactly. but having the rotation of artists and getting to see a different project every week really is the heart and soul of what we do. So we've been missing that energy here a lot in the last 2 years.
6: Glad it's on its way back.
7: we've been enjoying mostly local artists who don't have to get on a plane and travel here. So we've been
6: makes sense.
7: I think we've had maybe a dozen residencies since we reopened. So we're there, and in between, the Hotshop team always has something exciting going on.
0: But, yeah, definitely.
7: The other, we have a couple of new exhibitions coming between now and the summer. We were really lucky to receive a pretty remarkable 300 or 400 object collection from a former board member of ours, his Robert Minkoff. And we are showcasing sort of the biggest, the greatest hits and best and brightest from his collection in an exhibition called Boundless Curiosity, which opens on April 2nd.
0: Boundless Curiosity.
7: And it, what I'm excited, I've been really loving learning about the collection because Robert, our collector, was really tenacious about saying, okay, that's something new in glass. Who's doing it the best, and how can I own what they made?
0: That,
7: so like,
0: that is the kind of collector you
7: want to have. Yeah, and the collection is really diverse. There is, for example, a full Lazy Boy size armchair that's made of this really thin spider web of glass.
0: That's insane.
7: Yeah, and a big, maybe a your height, a more than 6 foot tall glass panel that hangs on the wall.
0: Okay.
7: It's made of a solid sheet of really colorful detailed glass.
0: That's insane.
7: So it's a, it's just a, like, if you want to see all of the possibilities of what you can do with glass as an art medium, it's going to be, it's going to be in this show.
0: I think that's something that people definitely need to come here to learn about, just because you think of glassware, people think like, oh yeah, there's like bowls and I saw a chandelier once. It's like, no, they can make massive pieces.
7: Totally.
0: It's
7: and we sort of tend to get stuck in the, you know, that's what I got as a wedding gift, the Waterford crystal part, which we actually do have downstairs right now. We have an Art Deco show of works by Renee Lalique that'll be up through the summer.
0: Nice.
7: If you want to like learn more about why what your grandma gave you for a wedding gift is so important. And then the other exhibition, we're going to refresh our permanent collection gallery.
0: Mm-hmm.
7: And we're doing it in with along with the music that artists listen to while they work in the hot shop. So we're asking each artist to make a Spotify playlist for what they listen to while they make the things in the gallery. So just to keep the, it's hard. The hot shop is such a magnetic draw that we're always working on, you know, if you've been to the museum, we have that big grand hall.
0: Yep.
7: So we have to, we're working on keeping that environment and that experience happening in the gallery.
0: Okay.
7: So that'll be a fun, you know,
0: totally,
7: twist on what we...
0: Totally immersive experience.
7: Yeah,
0: like,
7: yeah, yeah.
0: Get the
7: and just
0: juices
7: a,
0: flowing.
7: The, I was thinking about it a lot as, you know, all of the articles last year about working from home and reinvigorating your workspace. So having artists do, have been working from home forever.
0: Yeah. Sadly, yes.
7: So to sort of take that thing and maybe help people revitalize their, you know, new
0: that's
7: reality.
0: That's awesome. One of the fun little pieces of the museum that I really enjoy is just seeing all the children's art collaborations in the front hallway. Do you have any favorite pieces of that?
7: Yeah.
0: Are you gonna try to expand that?
7: Yeah, So those are from our Kids Design Glass program, which we're still doing once a month during the school year, so September to May. And the way those pieces come about is that kids age 12 and under submit drawings with artist statements to our hot shop, and they pick one a month and invite the kid and their family to the hot shop to be the designer.
0: Oh, nice.
7: While they recreate that drawing as faithfully as they can, which is always adorable.
0: Yeah, definitely.
7: I think the youngest one we have was made by a two-year-old. It is so cute. So the family gets to come, and then the hot shop team makes two. So the kid and the family get to walk away with one, and we keep the other for our collection.
0: Oh, nice.
7: So they're always, they're a big hit. We always have some on display.
0: Yeah.
7: And they're hilarious. My favorite one downstairs right now is Sock Nest Monster, which is the monster that takes the socks out of the dryer and eats them, which is why you don't have pairs anymore.
0: I knew there was something.
7: Yeah.
0: I'm glad they caught him finally.
7: So did 8-year-old Alex.
0: Now, that sounds awesome. And just for those of you who've never actually seen a normal hot shop, let alone the massive one here in the museum, it is the only way I can describe it is like just massive ovens full of what looks like molten magma.
7: It is actually hotter than magma.
0: Oh,
7: so,
0: wow.
7: One of my fun facts is that the lava that comes out of Kilauea on Hawaii is 2100 degrees, mm-hmm. and the glass in our furnace is 2300.
0: Bragging rights, no big deal.
7: Yeah, right. So if you can't get to Hawaii, come when we open the door, you'll feel like you're there.
0: Yeah, definitely an awesome thing to see. Thinking a bit outside the museum, are you guys involved with the Chihuly Bridge and overhang and
7: all
0: of those things?
7: Yes and no.
0: Okay.
7: So the bridge of glass is what connects the museum over the railway tracks to Pacific Avenue and UWT and the courthouse.
0: Yes.
7: Dale designed it with Arthur Erickson when we were being built.
0: Okay.
7: And the city of Tacoma funded it. So it was built by the city as a sort of a welcome to the family for the museum. And it is
0: not a bad welcome gift.
7: Not a bad welcome. And it is a cool way
0: to
7: get a good cup of coffee from here.
0: Yeah. Oh yeah. Between the underwater scene and just all the different vases. And I'm drawing a blank on the actual collection names right now.
7: Yeah. There's
0: the Venetians.
7: There's a Venetian wall. Yep. There's two big, they kind of look like rock candies.
0: Yeah. Like
7: except
0: glacier
7: they're like,
0: columns.
7: Yeah.
0: Or
7: they're
0: something.
7: Like 35 feet tall. And then there's the C-form installation.
0: Yes, thank you. I love, just walking that, and especially with out-of-town friends, and like, there's a lot of like weird glass things here. It's like, you realize this is like priceless art just over the highway.
7: Yeah, exactly. And
0: real casual.
7: And if you want more priceless art, there's more, if you get into the courthouse, they have a whole bunch of
0: like,
7: deals work also. It's everywhere.
0: The Chihuly Trail from the courthouse to over the bridge to the museum.
7: Well,
0: all downtown,
7: like we were saying,
0: he's
7: our celebrated, son.
0: Yeah, absolutely. Absolutely incredible. Do you have any favorite little stories from the Glass Museum or any specific exhibits that come to mind that you enjoy here?
7: Man, so many. A lot of people ask us if you're out in front of the museum between the entrance and Social Bar and Grill, there's a giant pool installation. The story on that, it's called Fluent Steps.
0: Yes.
7: It was designed by Martin Blank, who was a pretty prominent member of Dale Chihuly's team, who then became his own.
0: Not to sound totally random in this, but I've watched a lot of Chihuly's glassblowing videos. Is Martin Blank the famous gray tank top dude with the long hair?
7: That is William Morris.
0: He has a name.
7: He has a name and a legacy.
0: Everyone knows, like, who's gray tank top dude that is always around Chihuly?
7: That's
0: Billy
7: Morris.
0: Just gray tank top dude. Okay, well, there's a name to that mystery.
7: Yes.
0: Sorry, go on.
7: I solved it for you. So Martin came to the museum shortly after we opened. The pools were originally designed by Arthur Erickson to be art
0: naturally
7: installations, because why not put glass in a giant pool? So Martin, over I think like 64 days of residencies, made Fluent Steps, and
0: that's incredible.
7: Inspired by the steam evaporating off of a cup of coffee, so we got a cool Northwest theme.
0: In the summertime, just like the sun hits the water just right, reflecting, refracting through it. It's
7: totally,
0: so
7: it is a cool, you don't even have to come in the building. what other stories?
0: So I highly recommend you do go in the building though. There's incredible stuff.
7: The person that really has good stories is our hot shop director, Ben Cobb. There's always we've been lucky to have Dale and his team come for residencies.
0: Mm-hmm.
7: Throughout the years, those are always kind of crazy, surreal events.
0: I believe it.
7: What I've really enjoyed about working here is how many communities are impacted by glass. We had an exhibition a while ago now, maybe 6 or 8 years ago, of engravers from Waterford, Ireland. So the crystal, things you got for your wedding gift, that company's trademark was sold and purchased by like a Japanese conglomerate.
0: Mm-hmm.
7: So the result has been the like reduction of their factory.
0: Oh, no.
7: So there's this community of master engravers that have had a series of them over for residencies, like the gentleman who designs awards for the Queen or, the Olympic torch, like the Olympic torch.
0: Real casual little items.
7: Right. But they have always worked for Waterford. They've never had any creative space to do their own thing. So an artist, Irish artist named Roisin de Boutelier came here and made them like blanks, like blown glass blanks to try to engrave their own stuff for the first time. So we got to send, you know, display that here and then send it to Dublin.
0: Okay.
7: Yeah. Nice. So there's all sort of like around the world, there are communities that are impacted by glass. So it is fun to bring all of those stories here to Tacoma.
0: Yeah, that's awesome that you can serve as like that hub.
7: Yeah, it's a lot of fun.
0: For all you listeners out there, that was Katie Buckingham, the curator of the Museum of Glass on the Foss Waterway in downtown Tacoma. Highly recommend you come check out this literal global hub of creativity and beauty. Katie, thank you so much for your time today.
7: Oh, it's a pleasure. I hope you guys will come down and see the museum.
0: Looking forward to it. This has been Joe Boma with another Grit City story.

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Maxwell House, America's favorite coffee, brings you a new series of programs featuring the domestic adventures of that lovable Mr. and Mrs. George and Gracie. With yours truly, Bill Goodwin, the Les Paul Trio, and the music of Meredith Wilson and his orchestra.

0: Well, George and Gracie are almost settled in their new home. Today they're tackling one of the last jobs, the assignment of drawer space and closet space for their clothes.
1: Gracie, where can I put my shirts?
2: Well, you can have every drawer in the bureau except the top four.
1: Okay, are you... Hey, there are only four drawers in the bureau.
2: Oh, sorry, dear, but that's my last offer.
1: I suppose you'd like me to put my shirts under the bureau.
2: On the dirty floor? Of course not.
1: Good.
2: Here's a sheet of newspaper.
1: Thanks. What'll I do with my underwear?
2: Well, you can use the top shelf of the closet, dear.
1: How could I reach my underwear way up there?
2: Well, just let the legs hang down and grab them.
1: Gracie, I don't like to complain, but so far, the only space I got is one drawer in the night table for my socks. Why is that?
2: It's because you're sweet and noble and chivalrous, George. You'd make any sacrifice for me, wouldn't you?
1: Sure, I guess so.
2: Well, then take your socks out and I'll put my cold cream in.
1: Now, wait a minute.
2: Oh, you're so lucky to be married, dear. Think of that poor man who lived here all alone before we moved in.
1: Mr. Jones?
2: Yes. When he wanted a clean pair of socks, he had to search through drawer after drawer.
1: Yeah.
2: And you have a pair in every pocket.
1: Very fortunate. And look at the way the suits are all jammed in that closet.
2: Oh, that reminds me, dear. I wish you'd hang the blue suit on the far end.
1: What?
2: Well, when I turn on the light, the glare from the pants almost blinds me.
1: I'll move it.
0: Hi, folks. Where are you?
2: Oh, back in here. The bedroom, Bill. Come on back.
1: Now, look, honey. My clothes are so wrinkled, I'm ashamed to wear them.
0: Well, what's doing, kids?
2: Well, we're putting away our clothes, and George is a little dissatisfied.
0: What's the beef, little man?
1: Little man. Well, Bill, for once in my life, I'd like to wear something that doesn't show wrinkles.
0: But, George, you look so silly in a veil.
1: Very amusing fellow. By the way, Bill, I'd like to have a little private talk with you. Gracie, would you leave me alone with the comedian?
2: Oh, go right ahead and talk, dear. I won't listen.
1: You won't, huh? Bill, huh? What do you think Gracie would like for Christmas?
2: A wristwatch.
1: I thought so. Let's step in the next room, Bill.
0: What's the big secret, George?
1: Well, I'm going to throw a housewarming party tonight, and I want it to be a surprise for Gracie.
0: Oh.
1: And I'd like you to come and bring a date. How about that girl you had New Year's Eve? She was cute.
0: Alice?
1: Yeah.
0: Oh, I can't, George. You see, to be fair, I keep my girls in alphabetical order and work my way down the list one each night. I dated Alice almost a year ago. I'm past her.
1: Oh.
0: I'll bring Annabelle.
1: Nice working down. Oh, and Bill, do you think you could find a girl for Meredith Wilson? He's too bashful to make a date himself.
0: Oh, sure, I'll fix it.
1: Now, remember, Gracie mustn't know a thing about this.
0: Oh, don't worry. But let me give you a tip, George. Women like surprise parties, but they like to be surprised when they're looking their best.
1: So what?
0: So, without tipping off the party, tell Gracie to buy a new dress.
1: That's a great idea, Bill. I'll do it.
0: Good. And if she faints, just put her feet higher than her head.
1: Yeah.
0: Well, goodbye, Gracie. See you later.
2: Oh, goodbye, Bill.
1: Gracie, I've got a wonderful idea.
2: What?
1: You go downtown and buy yourself a new dress. What's so funny?
2: It sounded just like you said, go downtown and buy yourself a new dress.
1: That's what I did say.
2: You got a fever, dear?
1: No. In fact, get a whole new outfit. Dress, shoes, hat, everything.
2: George Burns, what have you been up to?
1: Huh?
2: You must have an awfully guilty conscience. Telling me to go out and buy a dress and hat and shoes.
1: But, honey, just because I tell you to go out and spend $20 or $25? That doesn't mean I've done anything.
2: It doesn't, huh? What were you and Bill talking about that you didn't want me to hear?
1: Why,
2: Wolf. Was he getting you a date with another woman?
1: Oh, Gracie, how could there possibly be another woman for a man who's married to you?
2: Oh, yes, I guess I didn't stop to think. Say you forgive me.
1: It's okay.
2: How could I doubt you? Who's the sweetest, kindest husband in the whole world?
1: Me.
2: And who's the man I'll always love and trust?
1: Me. I'll get it. Hello?
3: Hello, George. This is Bill. Say, I'm at the corner drugstore, and I just got a terrific date for Meredith Wilson.
1: Really?
3: Yeah.
0: That redhead who works behind the cigar counter is back in town. You know, Sugar.
3: Sugar is in town? Wonderful.
2: Uh-huh.
1: Goodbye, Sam. Good old Sam.
2: Who's Sugar?
1: Sugar.
2: You heard me. Who's Sugar?
1: How would you like a nice pair of gloves to go with that new dress?
2: Who's Sugar?
1: Or maybe a nice new handbag.
2: Who's Sugar? Alligator?
1: Any kind you want.
2: You'll buy it for me?
1: Absolutely.
2: Promise?
1: I promise.
2: Oh, thank you, George. Now, who's Sugar?
1: All right, I'll tell you. Then you'll see how silly you are not to trust me. Sugar is the name of Sam's Airedale.
2: You mean Sugar is just a dog?
1: Sure.
2: Oh, I'm sorry, darling. I've been a fool again. Say you forgive me.
1: It's okay.
2: How could I doubt you? Who's the sweetest, kindest husband in the whole world?
1: Me.
2: Who's the man I'll always love and trust?
1: Me.
2: And who's Sugar?
1: Now, look here. Sugar is an Airedale.
0: Hey, George, what's the idea hanging up on me?
2: Bill, do you happen to know who Sugar is?
0: Sugar? Of course.
1: Well, of course he knows. Don't you, Fido? I mean, Bill.
0: Huh?
2: Bill, I asked you who Sugar is.
1: Yeah, speak, boy. Speak. Speak. Come on, boy. I'll give you horse meat.
0: What's going on here, anyway?
2: Bill, I want to know who Sugar is.
0: Well, I'll be glad to tell you, Gracie. Sugar is... You all right?
2: Well, come on. Who is she, Bill?
0: Well, Gracie... Gracie, I think I better take George outside.

0: Listen, George, we can tell Gracie who Sugar is without giving away the surprise housewarming.
1: Yeah, I guess we can at that. Come on. Gracie, we've decided to tell you the truth. Sugar is Meredith Wilson's date.
2: He has a date with an Airedale?
0: That could happen to Meredith. But in this case, she happens to be a woman.
2: And she's not after George?
1: She's not after me. I've only seen her once in my life.
2: Oh, I'll bet she's beautiful. More beautiful than I am.
1: No, she isn't.
2: Yes, she is.
1: No, she isn't.
0: I don't know. She's awfully pretty.
2: You stay out of this.
1: Well, anyway, Gracie, now you know the truth. Sugar is Meredith Wilson's girl.
0: That's right.
2: Come in.
3: Hiya, folks.
2: Well, Meredith, we were just talking about you. How's Sugar?
3: How's Sugar? Sweet, I guess.
2: Have you seen Sugar lately?
3: About an hour ago, in my coffee.
2: In your coffee?
0: Well, she's always getting into Meredith's coffee, Gracie. He uses Maxwell House, you know. And Maxwell House is America's number one coffee choice. Well, let's run along, Meredith.
2: Just a minute. Meredith, have you a girl named Sugar?
3: Me?
0: Well, let's run along, Meredith.
3: Gosh, no. I don't have any girl at all, Mrs. Burns.
0: Well, let's run along, Meredith.
1: Wait a minute. I'll run with you.
2: Oh, no. Not so fast. So, Sugar is Meredith's girlfriend, huh?
0: Well, sure. Meredith, you remember meeting Sugar. I took you to her house and introduced you.
3: You did?
0: Well, certainly. And you two sat on the divan while I went out to the kitchen and made a pot of delicious, fragrant Maxwell House coffee. There you were, alone with that redhead. The lights were low.
3: Oh, boy. Well, what happened?
0: What happened, he says. What always happens when you use Maxwell House? You get the finest cup of coffee in the world.
3: But the girl...
0: Maxwell House has more flavor. More flavor in the blend because of the fine Latin American coffee selected and combined by Maxwell House master craftsmen.
4: But the redhead...
0: And more flavor in the cup because of Radiant Roast, which uniformly develops the richness, mellowness, and full-bodied flavor of every coffee bean.
4: But what happened to Sugar and me sitting on the divan?
0: Meredith, don't you remember? She grabbed you and threw her arms around you.
4: Gosh, well, what happened then, Bill, huh? Huh, Bill, huh, Bill? What happened then, Bill, huh?
0: You fought like a tiger.
4: Mm-hmm.
0: I say you fought like a tiger.
3: I did?
0: You said, get away from me.
3: See, I'm such a jerk.
0: No, you're not. You wanted your hands free so you could drink that Maxwell House coffee. You knew that Maxwell House is always appetizing, rich, full-bodied, mellow coffee at its full-flavored best. Good to the last drop.
2: Oh, now look, boys, this little farce has gone far enough. I know who Sugar is. She's a vampire, and she's after my husband.
0: Oh, Gracie.
2: And you're just trying to protect him, Bill Goodwin.
0: No, honest, Gracie.
1: Yeah, Bill, you can't argue with her when she's like this. Come on, let's get out of here.
3: You too, Meredith. Okay.
2: Men. They're beasts, that's what they are. All of them. Wish there was something else the girl could marry. And believe me, what the women of this country need is a third sex.
5: Good morning, Mrs. Burns. Here's your mail.
2: Oh, all right, Mr. Postman.
5: You're not very friendly this morning.
2: Well, I'm sorry, Mr. Postman, but I just can't be civil to anyone wearing pants today.
5: Well, it's against regulations for me to take them off.
2: I meant you're a man, and I feel very bitter about men today. They're fickle and deceitful. Why can't they be faithful and true, like a dog? Sometimes I wish I had married a dog.
5: Take it from me, it ain't great.
2: Oh, I wish I had met Mr. Jones, the tenant who lived here before we moved in. He must have been pretty smart. He lived alone and liked it.
5: Please, Mrs. Burns, don't feel so bitter about marriage. Not all husbands are fickle. Look at me. Goodness knows I have plenty of opportunities. With my handsome physique and dynamic personality...
2: You do.
5: Oh, yes. When I married my wife, I swore I'd never look at another woman.
2: And you never have?
5: Never. Her puss cured me forever. Well, goodbye, Mrs. Burns. Remember, keep smiling. Till the end of time. blue.
6: Mr. Postman.
5: Why, Mr. Jones, we were just talking about you. Why are you hiding here in the bushes?
6: I'm waiting to see you. Listen, you gotta help me. My ex-wife's in town, and she's after me.
5: So what?
6: So if an old battle axe asks you about me, don't tell her I've moved. Tell her I still live here.
5: Oh, but you don't, Mr. and Mrs. Burns?
6: Yeah, I know, but I need time to get out of town. I owe her 15 years back alimony. $30,000.
5: Wow.
6: Oh, I've done everything. I've even changed my name.
2: He left with Bill Goodwin.
7: Well, then I'll wait. I ain't been chasing him 15 years to quit now.
2: Chasing him for... So you're the woman who's after my husband.
7: You ain't kidding. And now I'm going to get what's coming to me.
2: Your sugar.
7: 30,000 lumps of it. So he's told you about me, huh?
2: Oh, we've talked of nothing else all day. But now that I've seen you, I'm not worried. You'll never take George Burns away from me.
7: George Burns? So he's changed again, huh?
2: Changed?
7: Sure. The last time I saw him, he was green.
2: Oh, well, not anymore. I taught him plenty.
7: Come on. Stop stalling. I want the $30,000 he owes me.
2: He owes you $30,000? What for?
7: Alimony. 15 years back alimony.
2: Oh, no. There must be some mistake. You can't mean George.
7: George, Oscar. All I know is I've had to work. I paid the rent. I bought the clothes. Not once has he used his money.
2: Oh, I guess you do mean George. Oh, this is awful. He never told me he was married before he met me. What if he can't pay?
7: He goes to jail for 30 years.
2: Oh, I don't care. I'll wait for him. In 30 years, George will only be... Let's see. Oh, this is ridiculous.
7: Think it over.
2: No, wait. To save George from jail, I'll make the supreme sacrifice.
7: What sacrifice?
2: I'll give him back to you.
7: Oh, no.
2: Oh, but if you don't take him, you won't get anything. He's better than nothing.
7: Just barely. Still, he's no good to me in jail. And he did used to help me with the housework.
2: Oh, and he can still do the housework.
7: And he was handsome.
2: Oh, and he still is.
7: And how that man could kiss.
2: He can still do the housework.

0: Now, you understand, I'm giving my husband back to you only to save him from jail.
1: I understand.
0: You will be kind to him, won't you?
1: Oh, sure.
0: Don't ever nag him. I never have. Whenever George wants to do something, I just say no, and that's the end of it.
1: Well, don't worry, I'll use the same system.
0: But it's been so long since you knew him, there are a lot of little things I should tell you. For instance, when you see him in his underwear in the morning, don't laugh. He hates it.
1: Mm. Well, I'll remember that.
0: And don't forget, he's reached a brittle age now. When you sit on his lap, lower yourself very gently.
1: I'll be as careful as I can.
0: Well, I guess there's nothing left to do now but go in and get it over with.
1: How are you going to break it to him?
0: Well, I'll be as gentle as I possibly can. I don't want to hurt the poor dear too much. I'll start off by talking about something else, and then very gradually and subtly, I'll sort of sneak into telling him I'm leaving.
1: Okay. I'll wait for you here.
0: George, that's a lovely looking suit you have on.
2: Well, thanks.
0: Well, goodbye. I'm leaving you.
2: Huh?
0: This mockery we call a marriage is over. Why pretend any longer?
2: Pretend?
0: Well, sure. The time has come for me to cast you aside like I'd throw away an orange I was through with.
2: But
0: you're all squeezed out, George.
2: Gracious. I don't get this. I thought you loved me.
0: Me? Loves you? Me? Loves you? Me?
2: Stop it. Look, if you never loved me, why did you ever marry me in the first place?
0: Money, George. Money, security, and a nice home.
2: Oh.
0: Now that you've finally got them all, I'm leaving you.
2: Now, wait a minute, Gracie. If you're worried about sugar...
0: Sugar? Me? Sugar?
2: Now, cut that out.
0: George, I'm not leaving you because of sugar. She has nothing to do with it. You see, there's another man.
2: Another man?
0: Uh-huh.
2: Who is he?
0: Oh, he's wonderful. He's so romantic, so irresistible. He just swept me off my feet.
2: Who is he?
0: What fire, what charm. He's got everything you've gotten 20 years less of it.
2: Who is he? What's his name?
0: His name?
2: Yes, his name.
0: Well, I call him Poopsie.
2: Yeah. But his real name, what is it?
0: His real name? Well,
3: Hello, Gracie. I just came over to...
0: Poopsie!
3: Something you ate?
2: Gracie, you mean Meredith Wilson is Poopsie?
0: Yes. Meredith, let's get away from it all. Let's go to the Riviera. Now, tonight.
3: All right. What's playing there?
2: Now, wait a minute, Gracie. This flute player swept you off your feet?
0: Yes, George. You see, Poopsie, I've told George about our love. Our wild, flaming love.
3: That sounds exciting. Would you tell me, too?
0: Oh, no. We don't have to pretend now. We're like the lovers in the beautiful opera. I'm Isolde and you're Tristan. I'm Carmen and you're Don Jose. I'm Madame and you're Butterfly.
3: Gee, first it was sugar and now it's you. I must be a devil when I'm unconscious.
2: Gracie, you're making this up. There's something behind it.
0: Oh, no. It's just that our marriage won't work. I'm going to put you out of my mind. Forget you completely.
2: Gracie, you can never forget me.
0: We'll see. Well, goodbye, Harry.
2: Harry?
0: Oh, you see, I've forgotten you already.
2: Oh.
0: Come, Poopsie.
4: Well, did you fix it? Can I have my husband again?
0: Yes. He's yours.
4: Oh, good. I can hardly wait to see my handsome Oscar.
0: Oh, go to him before I weaken.
2: Yes?
4: Oscar, what have they done to you?
2: Oscar? My name is George Burns. I'm not Oscar.
4: No, now that I have a better look at you, I see you're not.
2: What is all this?
4: Your wife said I was your wife.
2: My wife's... Gracie, come back here.
0: It's no use, George. Poopsie
2: oh,
0: and
2: stop
0: I...
2: stop that. Did you sick this woman on me?
0: I only wanted to keep you out of jail, dear.
4: But this guy ain't Oscar.
0: But aren't you, Sugar?
4: No.
0: You weren't married to my husband?
4: No, he's about the only trouble I never had.
0: Oh, this is terrible. Oh, George, can you ever forgive me?
2: Well...
0: Oh, of course you can. Who's the sweetest, kindest husband in the whole world?
2: Me.
0: Then who's the man I'll always love and trust?
2: Me.
0: Okay, now who's Sugar?
2: Oh,

0: Hey, Meredith.
1: Oh, yes, Bill.
0: That song you were just playing, how come it sounds so much better now than when I heard you rehearsing it this afternoon?
1: Well, that's because I rehearsed the orchestra a section at a time, Bill.
0: Oh.
1: You probably just heard the rhythm section, or the clarinets, or the saxophones, or the strings.
0: I see.
1: I rehearsed the four sections separately, Bill, and then blend them together.
0: Well, it sounds to me like you swiped an idea from the makers of Maxwell House Coffee, Meredith. That's the way they blend those fine Latin American coffees to give Maxwell House its delicious flavor. They use Manizales for mellowness.
1: Like this?
0: Right. And use Medellins for richness. They use Bucaramangas for full body. And other fine Latin American coffees for vigor. And when these choice coffees are skillfully blended together, the result is that perfectly balanced blend, America's number one coffee choice, Maxwell House. Always good to the last drop. Now, here are George and Gracie.
2: Fine mess you got me into with that Oscar Green mix-up.
3: Oh, I'm sorry, dear. Now, just forget it ever happened.
2: It's not so easy. You were actually going to leave me, huh?
3: Me? Leave you?
2: Good night, me? Folks.
0: Join us again next week when we'll all be back. George Burns, Gracie Allen, Meredith Wilson and his orchestra, and yours truly, Bill Goodwin. Until next Thursday, then, good night and good luck from the makers of Maxwell House, America's number one brand of coffee, always good to the last drop. Stay tuned to this station because Dinah Shore's open house is coming on in just a second. Dinah's special guests tonight are Cesar Romero and Vera Vey.
4: Giovanni Perez. A cloud of ocean aroma finds its way up my nose, coaxes a cough out of me, and snaps me out of my trance. I finally put my pen down, and all at once, the crowds of smiling children are gone. The seagulls finally shut up, and there's a group of college kids by a campfire. There's no one splashing their friends, just acoustic guitar and surfboard drum solos. The sun isn't even shining anymore. It's midnight, and I lost track of time writing again. It's not natural. I just kind of black out and wake up to a spiral-bound diary of the day with little notes on how gorgeous the sun is. But somehow, this place is prettier at night. 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

0: to that girl, yeah, man. 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
0: One, two, three, you get tired of. 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
2: Nobody's going to put Charlie down at the nightclub.
0: Hello.
2: Come here, we go bossy. 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
3: Friends, Romans, and countrymen, lend me your ears. I hath not come to bury electronic music, but to praise it. And we shall indeed praise the glory that is the music of the computer age, for it hath filled our ears with the sweet sounds of synthesizers, and hath indeed made the heart merry. Thus we gather tonight, in joyful union with full hearts before the warmth of the radio. Unto us, and from the airwaves in the heavens, doth come Eclectic Electric, radiant in its splendor. Thanks be to those who listened before, and gratitude be bestowed upon those who listen now, unseen over the airwaves. And now, let the music play.

Welcome back, my friends. Tonight's episode, lucky number 24, is divided into approximately 10-minute blocks. So in our first 9 minutes and 55 seconds, we heard Never Gonna Say I'm Sorry from Swedish superstars Ace of Base. After them was the energetic Lift Me Up by Moby off of his 2005 album Hotel. And then finishing up there was MC Lars with Ahab. And trust me, folks, you'll never hear a song from Captain Ahab's point of view on commercial radio.

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1: Hey everyone, welcome back from 10 minutes and 27 seconds of music. We heard, played in subsequential order of course, Loneliness by German DJ Tom Kraft, Kernkraft 400 by Zombie Nation, and from 1994 we had Cotton Eye Joe by Swedish band Rednecks. If you haven't seen the video for that one, it's interesting. The video is mostly okay, but it mashes together some not very great stereotypes about Americans from poor rural areas. I do find that distasteful, but that's just me. Well, enough of that. Let's progress onward.

Hello again, friends. So, in that 10 minutes, we heard Master Blaster with How Old Are You? That bass line sometime lives rent-free in my head. Next was Into Happiness by one of my personal favorite acts, Fantagram. And then ending the block today was Matt Derry with Beautiful Day. And that specifically was the Sunburst radio edit. There are many edits of this song out there. Alright, so my friends, the next block here has some exciting stuff in it, so let's go.

Welcome back, everyone. In that 10 minutes and 22 seconds, we heard Melanie Martinez with Soap off of her 2015 debut album, Crybaby, which is actually a pretty good album. If you haven't listened to it, you should give it a try. All right, so after that was the unique and just friggin' excellent R.E.D. by A Tribe Called Red, featuring Yasiin Bey and Nursey. And if you didn't know, Yasiin Bey used to call himself Mos Def. And then after that, we had a song that was near and dear to my heart, Should Have Known by Cosmic Gate, featuring Tiff Lacey. And that was off of their 2006 album, Earth Mover. If the name Tiff Lacey is familiar to you, it's probably because she's also worked with Tiesto, Oakenfold, and Matt Derry, all whom I play on this show. Alrighty, folks, let's get this last block for the evening going.

And you're back. Well, folks, in our fifth and final block tonight, we heard Smooth by Ayo, specifically the Airbase mix, and there really is like a dozen different mixes on that CD. After that was German act Scooter with Nasaya, a hella energetic track from 2002. And then finally, we ended our show tonight with the one and only Moby performing Beautiful, also off of the album Hotel, just like earlier. I tell you, folks, that really is a killer album, and I'm glad to have it in my collection. Alright, my friends, with that, we're out of time tonight, and I offer you my gratitude for your time that you spent with me here tonight. I'll be back next week, but until then, peace, love, and understanding. Good night.

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1: Hi, my name is Nick Kennedy, local musician and the voice of the KTQA concert calendar. 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Hello, Hilltop. My name is Nick Kennedy, and this is the KTQA concert calendar for June 1st through June 14th, 2026. And I didn't have enough time to think of something silly or fun to say here, so here's my recipe for red beans and rice. This is enough to feed about 4 to 5 people or 2 Nick Kennedys. I'm a fat dude who loves to eat, sue me. Anyway, here are the ingredients. 1 pound of dried small red beans. 3 or 4 links of andouille sausage. 1 bell pepper, 1 onion. 3 or 4 ribs of celery, 4 cups of unsalted chicken stock, 2 to 3 tablespoons of neutral oil, 2 or 3 cloves of crushed garlic, 2 teaspoons of smoked paprika, 1 teaspoon each of cayenne, thyme, and oregano, 1/2 teaspoon each of onion powder, garlic powder, and ground black pepper, 3 or 4 bay leaves, a healthy bunch of scallions, 1 1/2 cups of rice, and optionally, a small can of green chilies. Now, the night before you start cooking, soak the beans in a big bowl of water in the fridge overnight. About 4 hours before you want to start eating, drain your beans, dice your onion, bell pepper, and celery, slice the andouille into small chunks or medallions, and prepare your spices in a ramekin for later. Add your neutral oil to a large pot. I like to use a 6-quart Dutch oven for this, and set the heat to medium. Brown your andouille and remove when it's all cooked, leaving as much of the oil behind as you can. That is tasty stuff. With the heat still on, fry your onion, bell pepper, and celery in that oil. Add the crushed garlic, turn down the heat a little bit, and stir, stir, stir. Do not burn your garlic! After everything is nice and fragrant, add your spice mixture and stir, stir, stir again. Do not burn your spices! And after your kitchen starts smelling amazing, dump in the drained beans, chicken stock, and bay leaves. Crank the heat up until it starts to boil, and then add the andouille back in. Reduce everything down to a low simmer, stir some more, and cover. If you want to add some canned chilies, now is the time to do it. And every 30 minutes or so, uncover, stir, and check. After about 1.5 hours or so, the beans should be nice and soft, and at that point, crush some of the beans with your stirring spoon in that pot, stir it all up again, and let it cook for probably another 45 minutes to as much as 1.5 hours, or as long as you want, really. If it looks too watery, take the lid off for the rest of the cooking time. If it looks too thick, just add a little bit of water and keep the lid on. And at this point, start cooking your rice. Rice cookers are amazing. Please get one if you don't already have one. 1 1/2 cups of rice will be just enough for this entire batch. Once everything in the pot looks perfect and the rice is done, clean and slice your scallions, salt your red beans slowly and carefully. Yes, salt to taste at the end. And serve over rice with fresh scallions on top. That's some f***ing delicious food right there. Nice, classic American cuisine. Anyway, enough about food. Let's talk about who's playing in Tacoma over the next couple weeks, shall we? On Wednesday the 3rd at Jazz Bones, Kendall Lujan with Danny Rose. Doors at 7, show at 8. That is 21 and over. On Thursday the 4th at the Spanish Ballroom, the Talbert Brothers are playing at 8 p.m. with doors opening at 7. If you had tickets for their postponed event on April 2nd, those tickets will be honored. This show is all ages. On Friday the 5th at the Java Jive, Mike Votava is playing from 7 to 9 p.m. with karaoke afterwards. That show is 21 and over. At the Spanish Ballroom, Lawn Darts, No Leaders Please, Dearest Ones, I Can't Help Looking Down, and Concrete Island. Doors at 6:30, show at 7, that one is all ages. On Saturday the 6th at the airport, Diesel Boy is coming through town celebrating the 30th anniversary of their debut album, Cock Rock. Get off my back, FCC, the album literally has a rooster on the cover. Anyway, Diesel Boy is playing with support from local bands Evelyn's Casket, Me Grimlock, and Psycho 78, Doors at 7, Show at 8, and that one is all ages. At the Spanish Ballroom, ooh, a ska show. Big Blue Van and Checkered Record are playing Doors at 7, Show at 8, that is all ages. At the Valley, the Cutwinkles, Combo Box, and Abbey Roadkill, Doors at 7, Show at 8, that is 21 and over. On Sunday the 7th at the airport, it's the Sunday Jazz Sesh with Rich Wetzel's Grooving Higher Orchestra. Doors at 4, Show at 5, that is all ages. At Jazz Bones, Nathan James with Mad Kelly, A.O. 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And just for the record, Maybe Not Safe is the name of one of the bands, not talking about the safety of the show. 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At the Spanish Ballroom, Silver Saturn, Leo, and the Deep Unreal. 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And let's see, on Tuesday the 9th at Jazz Bones, Austin Brown with Jeffrey East. 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At Real Art, Hitsum Tux Hidmi In, I'm sorry if I mispronounced that, with Valdery and Culmination. 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At the Valley, Clorox Girls, the F***ing Eagles, and the Strange Chords. 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Doors at 8, Show at 9, that is 21 and over. And finally, at the Valley, Jay Martin is having a record release party with Dunce and Mini Golf Water Feature. 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And that's all I got for you right now. 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F*** ice.

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2: Redux.

Good evening and welcome to another edition of Paradise Ridge and a Dead Mule, formerly 40 Acres and a Clone Mule, and sometimes popping up as Mule Redux. Well, it is scary election time again, with songs about spooks and fear and darkness and all that stuff just ready to be played, so let's get started. I think we'll start with some previous election theme songs to start out. Some from hopeful years like 2008 and 2012, some from dark years like 2016, 2019, and 2020. And we'll have the 2024 election year theme song as well. So see if you can pick it out. We had the runner-up on the air last week, David Bowie's It's No Game, Part 1, and this year's is not Part 2 of that song, although I might actually play it in the set. It actually came out in 2023, and I'll let you know if you guessed right at the end of the set. Anyhow, without any further ado, here's Paradise Ridge and the Dead Mule, formerly 40 Acres and the Clone Mule, and sometimes popping up as Mule Redux, Halloween edition, for the week or so before the 2024 election. It

hoodlums fight. I was gonna come when I heard your drum and you scream your head off into the night. I grew up around different

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We have some very bad people. We have some sick people, radical left lunatics. And I think they're the big, and it should be very easily handled by, if necessary, by National Guard, or if really necessary, by the military.

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So where's the moral? People have their fingers broken to be insulted by the

That's Built to Spill with Elements from The Wind Forgets Your Name as we finish up our Halloween 2024 set. Not really super scary except for that election material in there. Before that, we heard David Bowie, It's No Game Part 2 from his album Scary Monsters and Super Creeps. Sonic Youth did Stones from the Sonic Nurse album. Bass Drum of Death did Black Don't Glow. Natural Violence did New Holes. Before that, AJJ, Death Machine, from the 2023 album Disposable Everything. Did you get it? That's the 2024 election theme song. Death Machine, I don't know, we may not have put a fine enough point on it. We might have to play it next week with some more sound bites or something. Itchy Kitty with Diffuse the Rat, Belly with Slow Dog, Dear Rabbit, What Kind of Doggies Do You Like? We had a circumstantial trumpetstance in there. You know, circumstantial happenstance with Trump in it. Before that, Gogol Bordello with When Universes Collide from the Transcontinental Hustle album. And before that, Gogol Bordello with Your Country from Super Toronto. And we started the set with Sonic Youth and Paper Cup Exit. We got more election Halloween stuff coming your way, so don't go away. There's more to come. Thank you.

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I've been doing The Cannabis Corner since 2017, and it's hard to believe Freebase Radio turns 20 this year. And I'm proud to say, 4 of those years have been right here on KTQA. 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

Hey, what's cooking, pots and pans? This is your DJ, Gandhi Jones, serving you up another Chess Pizza Deluxe. Starting with Paul Young, this is Iron Out the Rough Spots from the 1983 album No Parlay. And it rolls a little something like...

Hello, Diva. Happy birthday. That's my co-host, Diva, and today she's 19 years old. That's quite an old kitten. Anyway, on a completely unrelated subject, you're listening to Chess Pizza. And in the background, it's Talvin Singh with Butterfly from the 1998 album OK. Before this, Miles and Karina, local Seattle group with Mashed Potato from the 1995 album Quirkish Delights. Before them, Bjork gave you Big Time Sensuality from the 1993 debut album. Madonna before that with Hanky Panky from 1990's I'm Breathless, music from and inspired by the film Dick Tracy, of all people. And we started the set off with Paul Young, Iron Out the Rough Spots from 1983. I'm Gani Jones, and that's Diva in the other background. And next up, you're going to hear Maya, or is it Mia? Why, and a little thing over the top. The song is My Love Is Like Whoa from the 2003 single. Stay tuned for more surprises after that.

I know you done had your share of girls, but I am more than confident you won't ever have to search these streets for affection. I got you.

Well, there once was a cat who was in love with a rat, and the rat was in love with the cat. And the folks in town seen him trucking around and said, "Oh, what do you make of that?" Because everybody knows cats don't love rats, and rats don't lean toward cats. So there's something queer going on in here. Now, what are we going to do about that? Well, somebody said, "Well, we could set us a trap and catch that presumptuous rat." Somebody said, "Hey, we could call up a vet and come and gas that cat." Somebody said, "Hey, there's a sweeter way to end all the trouble than that. We could dig up a cute little mouse for the rat and some pretty little pussy for the cat." Well, so they argued and argued. They talked and discussed, and they had many a chat and spat. But all they agreed was that it was wrong for a cat to love a rat. One day, the rat was sitting with the cat when the cat says to the rat, "Hey, everybody's mad that we're so glad. And my friends all tell me, scat, they got me crazy thinking it's wrong. And I can't take much more of that. I'm a cat," screamed the cat. And with that, he gobbled up the rat. And everybody says he yielded to pressure. And that, my friends, is that.

Yugombia from the 2009 album Soy Sauce. And we had a little Kevin Little with a Y anyway. That was Turn Me On from 2006's Operation Raga. And the set started off with Maya, My Love Is Like Whoa. This has been your Just Pizza Deluxe, and DJ Gandhi Jones is signing off with a last song by Snarky Puppy. This is Bad Kids to the Back from the 2019 album Immigrants. Catch you on the flip.

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2: Sounds great, Nick. Thank you. It's the wallpaper. We're going to play what we played on Friday. Usually what we do is just have a good old time grabbing some of our favorite records and putting them all together. Well, this one was a fun set, and I have figured out how to not only record these sets, but how to extract those recordings. Found a dual deck cassette player, recorder. So I've been making some tapes, stashing them around town. So keep your eyes peeled for those. And we're going to do this one again, so we can record it and put it on a cassette or two for you. So welcome back.

Welcome back. We're coming up on the top of the hour. Thought I'd catch you up on what we've been listening to on this episode of The Wallpaper. Right now we're listening to a little Emerald Web off of their album Soundtrack. And we just listened to Steve Kindler with a cut off of his album Automatic Writing. Quadrant toasted Duke Ellington before that with some Caravan ripping. And Hugo Montenegro and his orchestra played a rendition of Aces High. I forget which Eastwood film that's from. Martin Denny with the title cut, The Enchanted Sea. Jan DeGatani singing Cole Porter's In the Still of the Night. Love that one. Paul Winter with Grand Canyon Sunrise. Before that was Weather Report, Waterfalls off the self-titled. Near the beginning, we listened to a little Say What off of their album Kiteen. That was Eleutheria. And Mama Cass welcomed us. Thanks for tuning in. We're going to wind it down. And we'll catch you next time. Friday at 11 p.m., Sunday at 9 a.m., right here, KTQA LP 95.3 FM. 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Have a good day. And have a good night.

So thanks for bearing with us. But had a great night. A couple of restaurants in town had their anniversaries. So Chez Lafayette, 2 year, not bad. 1 year on Tuesday. So be sure to get down there for some special arrangements that they're doing. Anyhow, the plan is to leave you to your evening because it's important. We hope to be here Sunday morning at 9 a.m. To wallpaper you freshly. Please check out the KTQA space in front of Mary Mart at Porch Fest starting tomorrow. I think that's going to be probably from, you know, late morning into the late afternoon. So there's new swag. There's t-shirts. There's stickers. There's some fun stuff to check out and where you can show your support for the radio station and all the things that we do here. On Sunday, I believe that KTQA will be there as well. So be sure to get there to Porch Fest. It's kind of inescapable if you're on 6th Avenue. So it's pretty cool. Like, I'm digging it. It's like very anarcho. I know there's a lot of planning and coordination for the whole thing, but it's definitely for the people. So check it out. And that's always good to support your local music and art scene, especially here in Tacoma. You know, the Grit City and Destiny City and all that kind of stuff. So get involved. Spend some money. You know, that's always good. but a personal plug on Sunday is check out, I think it's 2921 North 9th. Again, that's 2921 North 9th on Sunday at 5 p.m. Little book club that I'm in is going to be reading from the final installment of James Joyce's repertoire. We'll be reading some delectable passages from Finnegan's Wake, which if you haven't read, that's okay, because it's a book that is meant to be heard, not read. So join us for a reading from 5 p.m. till they kick us out. That's at 2921 North 9th on Sunday, this Porch Fest weekend. So I hope you will join us there and get your mind blown. It's a excellent psychedelic book experience. Other than that, please enjoy Porch Fest this weekend. It's so cool. I mean, like, why not? You know, check it out. And all the other stuff going on around town. I know there's a bunch of concerts and fun things to check out. So be sure to get out and do something and participate, because why not? You know, what else are you going to do? We have today. So embrace it. Thanks again for listening to KTQA LP 95.3 here in Tacoma, broadcasting from the hilltop. 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We're here for you. So thank you for being here for us, because we love what we do, and I hope you enjoy it. So without further ado, here is either Johnny Dollar or Sherlock Holmes, or they might be giants, to bring us all the way home. Thanks for tuning in. We'll see you for the wallpaper perhaps Sunday morning at 9 a.m.

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1: Hi, my name is Nick Kennedy. I'm a proud Tacoman, a local musician, and the voice of the KTQA concert calendar. 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
3: Milford! No, you must
4: get out of my
3: boy.
4: Way, Farnsworth.
3: Dollar!
5: Get out! Get
3: him away from that window! Don't
5: hey,
3: let
5: you
3: him jump!
5: Hey, no, you don't!
4: Let go of me! Let go of me, you fool!
5: No, there are better ways of making a big splash in life.
4: Get away!
5: Well, nice try, Sonny. Now pay attention to teacher. I didn't know I had it in me.
3: Oh, goodness gracious, Dollar. Did you have to hit him so hard? I hope you haven't killed him. He isn't too strong, you know.
5: Don't worry. There. Now, Mr. Farnsworth, would you mind telling me on whose head have I the dubious pleasure to be sitting?
3: That, sir, is Milford Brooks III. His policy with this company is in the amount of $2 million.
5: Wow.
6: Yes.
3: And the boy seems bent on committing suicide. Dollar, I want you to stop him.
5: What do you want me to do? Threaten him with death?
3: Anything. The conditions of his policy are such that we would be forced to meet with the claim in the event of his suicide. Oh, I say, Dollar, sitting on his head that way, aren't you in danger of smothering the boy?
5: Smothering him doesn't worry me, but these crew haircuts don't make very comfortable cushions. I'll move down a little. Now, there. Okay. So far, I know this kid is insured for $2 million and that his policy pays off on suicide. What else?
3: 1/2 hour ago, Milford Brooks walked into this office and changed the beneficiary in his policy.
5: Uh-huh.
3: Then, sir, he proceeded to demand, not request, mind you, but demand a loan of $500,000.
5: Quite a touch.
3: When I explained to him that there were no provisions for a loan in his policy, he threatened suicide.
5: Which would cost you $2 million. So all we have to do is keep him alive, huh?
3: And he's managed to make that no small problem. His choice of a new beneficiary is downright frightening. One of the most notorious gamblers in the East. His name is Hatcher, Harold Hatcher.
5: Ouch.
3: Oh, do you know him?
5: Sure. That kid's been a post office pinup boy for a lot of years.
3: Well, that's the situation. I'm engaging you to protect Milford Brooks' future. Dollar, I want you to protect the boy. Give him something to live for. You know, an interest in life.
5: An interest in life? Well, then let's see. I know. Here. This should help.
3: What's that you got there?
5: Well, it's what's commonly referred to in the more successful of bachelor circles as my little black book.
3: Oh.
5: Well, now, let's see. Ruby? No. Her favorite expression is drop dead. Bernadine? No. She'd be the new beneficiary by midnight.
3: Oh, dear.
5: Now, here. Here's the one. Butter. Say, Farnsworth, would you mind passing me that phone? The one with the long cord?
3: Oh, no.
5: Lie still, Buster. My little friend here is showing signs of life.
3: Here you are. Maybe you should let him breathe a bit more.
5: Don't worry. He'll be all right. Hello. Oh, hello. I want to call New York. Yeah. Hudson, 24292.
3: Dollar, you're not thinking of taking this boy to New York, are you?
5: Well, I'm going there myself. You want me to keep an eye on him, don't you? Now, don't fret, Farnsworth. All is not lost.
3: You do worry me, sitting on his chest that way.
5: Hello? Hello, Butter? This is Johnny. Yeah, I'll be in town tonight. I want to see you. And look, here's what I want you to do. Yes, yes, it's all right to say over the telephone. Now, I want you to reserve a table at the hatchery in my name for 10 o'clock tonight. Will you do that? Okay, I'll see you at your apartment in a few hours. But, honey, I can't make it any earlier. I'm sitting up on a sick friend. Okay, goodbye.
3: I'm not sure that I agree with your methods.
5: Huh?
4: Ow!
3: What's the matter? Did he hit you?
5: Hit me? He bit me.
1: Expense account, item 3. Liquor, $18. Keeping Milford Brooks III peaceful seemed to be the immediate problem. And a bottle of rare old brandy seemed to be the immediate answer. I poured most of it into him, and by the time he started to tick again, he'd gone through the unusual process of going to sleep sober and waking up enchanted. I loaded him into my car, and we headed for New York. As we passed through New Haven, he opened one eye, looked up, saw the Yale Bowl, and gave 3 cheers for old Eli.
2: Ray, Ray, Ray,
5: Ray. Oh, old Yale would sure be proud of you. Why anybody would want to insure you for $2 million is more than I can figure.
2: My daddy loved me very much, and my mother loved me very much.
5: Now, that's nice.
2: And not only that, but I love somebody very much. And not only that, but I hate somebody very much.
5: That's interesting.
2: You know something? Next to one other guy, I hate you more than anybody else.
5: Oh, here, lover boy, it's the cocktail hour again. Time for your bottle. Rolling along the Merritt Parkway, I felt very much alone with my thoughts. And believe me, they weren't very pleasant company. The way it stacked up for me, Brooks had built up a fat gambling debt with Harold Hatcher and had been forced into making him his beneficiary. The suicide threat that he was holding over the insurance company was a little tougher to figure. Unless he was trying to finance a trip for himself to get away from the man with a murder motive, Hatcher. My hungry little mind nibbled away on those unsavory morsels of food for thought all the way to Butter's apartment.
2: Hey. Hey, where are you taking me? I want to go to New York.
5: If you don't behave, Buster, I'll punch your ticket.
6: Johnny, darling, welcome to New York.
2: Well, that's the fastest trip I ever had.
5: Quiet.
6: Well, where did you find this?
5: In a box of Cracker Jack. Let us in, dear.
6: I don't know about you. Some men bring me flowers, some bring me candy. What do you bring me? A boiled owl in a Brooks Brothers suit.
2: Pleased to meet you.
5: Yeah, let's trot him into the bedroom, honey.
6: He'd look more at home in the bathtub. I need to pull down the cover.
5: All right. Now, come on, Buster. Lie down.
2: Charm, charm, charm.
5: That kid's liquor sure can hold him.
6: How long have you been playing nursemaid to this bottle baby?
5: Get behind that bar, sweet, and I'll tell you all about it.
6: Sure. Horrible examples don't seem to bother you, do they?
5: If you knew how that guy has been bothering me.
6: What did he do to you?
5: Well, let's just say he put the bite on me. No. Gosh, the river sure does look pretty tonight.
6: Bourbon and soda?
5: Now, please, anything but brandy. I've been sniffing that second hand all the way from Hartford. Butter, see that big boat out there?
6: Mm-hmm.
5: Oh, I sure would like to be on it. With you, sailing off to faraway romantic places.
6: Get with it, darling. That's the 125th Street Ferry.
5: Oh.
6: Here's your drink. Come on now. Tell Butter all about it.
5: So, friend Bourbon and I proceeded to tell her all about it. It wasn't easy. Everything about her kept flagging down my train of thought. The longer she looked at me, the less I wanted of Milford Brooks III, and the more I wanted of beautiful Butter I, and only. She was a sympathetic listener to my story until I gave her the answer to her first and only question.
6: And where do I fit into all this?
5: Well, baby, I thought you understood. My job is to give this poor misguided boy something to live for. That's you.
6: Well.
5: Now, honey, hold everything. Don't go getting your corn all popped. You misunderstand. I really mean it. I thought if he'd just got a look at you and realized that things like you exist, Why, you'd make any man glad to be alive. Oh, come on now, Butter, melt a little. I wouldn't let anything happen to you, you know that.
6: Did I hurt you?
5: Oh, no, I'm getting used to it. People have been taking pokes at me all day.
6: I'm sorry.
5: Ah, that's better.
6: You want some more bourbon?
5: I want some more you.
6: Well, help yourself.

0: Honey, it's getting late. Let's make this the last drink.
1: Mm. What time is it?
0: Oh, it's 20 to 10. Oh. My reservation at the hatchery is for 10. Here.
1: Thanks. Cigarette? Oh, empty. Some more out in the other room, I'll get them.
0: I'd love to get you on a slow boat to China.
1: Johnny!
0: Oh, I'm coming.
1: He's gone.
0: What? Well, he can't be.
1: But he is. The window's wide open.
0: Oh, the fire escape. What a smart guy I am. Trading 3 drinks of bourbon for $2 million on the hoof. Oh, that's the biggest bar check I ever picked up.

0: That's a big bar check for anyone to pick up. As a matter of fact, it's a bigger bar check than you've ever heard of anyone picking up before. And that should give you an idea of what to expect in the second act as you follow this new CBS series starring Dick Powell in the title role, yours truly, Johnny Dollar.
1: Well, nobody could say I wasn't working fast. I'd only been in town for an hour, and I'd already succeeded in losing Mildred Brooks III. I spent another hour of his all-too-short life expectancy unsuccessfully shaking down the neighborhood for him. And then, feeling very much like a bloodhound that had flunked his sniffing exam, I went back to Butter's apartment.
2: No luck, Johnny.
1: Oh, sure, plenty of luck. All bad.
2: Is there anything I can do to help?
1: A kiss for luck.
2: What are you going to do?
1: Nothing. Just a little phone call.
3: Police headquarters.
1: This is Johnny Dollar. Give me missing persons.
3: Any particular one?
1: Don't be a wise guy. Lieutenant Fisher.
3: Yes, sir.
4: Lieutenant Fisher.
1: Fisher, this is Johnny Dollar.
4: Hello, Dollar. Who'd you lose?
1: One man, my mind, and if I'm not careful, my professional reputation. The guy's name is Brooks, Milford III. Got anything on him?
4: Hold on.
1: All right.
2: Don't look at me like that. It wasn't all my fault.
4: Dollar?
1: Yeah?
4: We haven't found him yet, but we think we know where he is.
1: Huh?
4: The Hudson River. At 11:15 tonight, his top coat, complete with identification, was found taking a ride on the 125th Street Ferry.
1: Oh. Anything else?
4: Nothing much. A package of matches was found under the coat, monogram. You don't happen to know anybody whose initials are H.H., do you?
1: H.H.?
4: Yeah.
1: There's always Horace Height. Thanks, Fisher. I'll check back with you later.
4: I'll be here.
1: H.H., Harold Hatcher.
2: What are you mumbling about? Bad news?
1: Looks like about $2 million worth. They found Milford's coat on the 125th Street Ferry.
2: You and your faraway romantic places.
1: Very funny. I'll see you later, honey, and maybe about 11. Expense account, item 4. Nightclubs. $28. Harold Hatcher's hatchery was in a cellar under a hotel, but the prices were high enough to rate a penthouse. The club was draped in too much satin, its lady customers in too little. The decor was French provincial, the music was Brazilian, and the food was from Dixie. The drinks looked weak and the waiters looked strong. All in all, the joint was a sight for sore eyes, for making them sore. The only pretty thing in the place was a blonde. She came strolling up to my table, her hips unconsciously sending subtle little messages back to the rumba band. She opened her mouth, slid her tongue over her lower lip, and let a few warm, soft words slide out.
5: Looking for someone?
1: Well, you'll do until the real thing comes along. Sit down.
5: Thanks. I won't have a drink.
1: Well, I didn't ask you.
5: My name is Janelle.
1: Janelle? Wow, that's a nice name.
5: I understand you were asking about Mr. Hatcher.
1: Well, I asked if he was in. The waiter said he wasn't. Do you know him?
5: More than somewhat. What do you want to see him about?
1: A mutual friend, Milford Brooks.
5: Uh-huh. I know most of the quiet clothes boys around here, so you aren't a cop. You don't look like the type that would be a society friend of the Brooks family, so what are you?
1: I'll ignore that. Is Hatcher around?
5: He might be.
1: Then come on. Where's his office?
5: The top of those stairs.
1: Can I expect any trouble getting in?
5: You won't have any trouble.
1: How do you know?
5: Because Harold sent me down here to look you over.
1: Oh.
5: I think you're all right.
1: So, I've won myself the good housekeeping seal of approval, huh?
5: Keeping a house with you would meet with my approval.
1: I ran for my life at a slow walk up the stairs. When I located the door to Hatcher's office, I knocked once and went in.
6: Come on in.
1: Thanks. So I'm Johnny Dollar. I was hired by East Coast Underwriters to protect the interest of a kid named Milford Brooks III.
6: Now, what's that supposed to mean to me?
1: You know him, don't you?
6: Well, he isn't exactly one of my boozing buddies.
1: How much money does he owe you?
6: Well, we've got him on the books for a few bob. Why?
1: They picked up his top coat tonight on the 125th Street Ferry. He wasn't in it. It might have been suicide, or it might have been a knockover made to look like a suicide. What's your choice?
6: What do you get off asking me about my choice?
1: Where were you between 11 and 11:30 tonight?
6: What's it to you?
1: I thought you might like to rehearse some answers. The law will be asking some questions real soon now.
6: I don't know why I should tell you, but I was driving around in my car getting some air.
1: Oh, now, you'll have to do better than that. They found one of your match folders under Brooks' coat.
6: You're out of your mind. Let me ask you. The kid owed me a couple of $100,000. You think I'm going around knocking off my own assets?
1: Hatcher, I don't know whether you're stupid or bright.
6: Don't worry about it. I know.
1: What about that insurance policy?
6: What insurance policy?
1: Now, look, Hatcher, we're big boys. We both know that changing a beneficiary in an insurance policy is a legal transaction. That means witnesses. That means it isn't secret.
6: What are you talking about?
1: But you and East Coast Underwriters and I know all know that Brooks made you the beneficiary in his policy and that you stand to come into $2 million when they fish out his body.
6: I don't know anything about it.
1: Motives don't come much bigger.
6: I'm telling you, this is all news to me, and you and nobody else is going to make me move off that story.
1: I feel the same about mine. It doesn't take a genius to know that Brooks didn't love you $2 million worth. There's only one logical reason for his making you the beneficiary. You forced him into it. Who'd believe anything else?
6: Who cares? They'd have to prove it. And brother, that can't be done. Now, how would you... Yeah. Okay, Rocky, thanks for the news. Take the inspector into the bar and buy him a drink. I'll be right down. Dollar, did you turn me in?
1: They're here, huh?
6: Yeah.
1: No, I didn't turn you in. I'm not a cop. Here, have a cigarette.
6: Thanks. Here's a light. Well, come on. Maybe they just want to sell me some tickets to the policeman's ball.
1: For a guy in a hot spot, Hatcher was certainly a cool customer. I followed him out of the office, down the stairs, and back into the club. Janelle was sitting there right where I'd left her. And I thought to myself, now there's a gal who should never sit down. She looks so pretty standing up.
6: Janelle, buy Mr. Dollar a drink. I have to go play 20 questions with some fellas in the bar.
5: Sure, baby. Anything you say. Anything.
6: I'll see you, Dollar.
1: Yeah.
5: How'd you make out?
1: Well, you can never tell about a guy like that. He's a smart boy, strong, silent type.
5: Wouldn't talk, huh? A real close-mouth act. About what?
1: Oh, just a little doodad. $2 million life insurance policy.
5: Wait a minute. That young Brooks kid?
1: That's right.
5: I knew it. Tried to tell him he'd get into trouble, but he wouldn't listen to me.
1: Oh, you knew about it, huh? I suppose you also know what was behind it.
5: Sure, Milford owed him some money. A lot of money. It's in writing.
1: What kind of writing?
5: The personal note that Brooks was going to get back if he made Harold beneficiary.
1: Well, where is this note?
5: Do I look like the kind of girl who'd put the finger on her boyfriend?
1: You look like the kind of girl who'd do anything if she wanted to.
5: Thanks. I'll give you a slight hint. It's in his office. You'll find it in the inside pocket of one of his suits in the wardrobe. What are you waiting for? I'll watch the bar.
1: Nothing, sweetheart. Nothing at all. Whatever her reasons, Mr. Harold Hatcher's little female playmate was trying awful hard to send him up on a murder rap. And I was going to try awful hard not to let her down. Back in Hatcher's office, I found myself alone in a room with a telephone. And being a guy who can never resist a free call, I unleashed the magic wonders of the AT&T.
7: This better be you, Johnny Dollar.
1: Shh, quiet, Butter. I've only got a few seconds.
7: It seems that's all you ever have for me. Now, if you...
1: Now, look, Angel, Angel, just another hour. I'll get you a nice present.
7: I don't care if you're another century. And as for presents, the last one you brought me was a drunk, and you even let him get away from me. Good night.
1: Life presents a gloomy picture ever downward toward the tomb. Having wasted those few precious moments of an already misspent youth, I decided I'd better get on my pony before Mr. Hatcher showed up. I found Milford Brooks' personal note in one of Hatcher's suits, all right. As a matter of fact, I found something in all his suits. A great big glimmer of light. Expense account, item 5. Taxi fare, $10. I left the office in a hurry, Janelle at her table and Hatcher at his bar. I got out of the club and into a taxi parked a half block down the street. There, I waited until my favorite suspect left the hatchery and piled into another cab, and off we went. On a chase that would have made Ben Hur look like a plowing bee. We skittered over to Lexington and headed uptown. At 72nd, the cab turned right and pulled to a stop. My driver was on his toes, and his toes were on his brake. We stopped, too, half a block behind.
8: You want us to wait, huh?
1: No, here you are. Keep the change.
8: Hey, thanks.
1: It was a garage that belonged to a residence on the parallel street a block away. The living quarters upstairs were dark enough to look interesting. I indulged in a bit of genteel breaking and entering. Entering that old barn didn't take much breaking. I crept up the stairs. It sounded like they were left over from an old ghost story. And so did the first voice I heard when I stopped halfway up.
9: We've got to be careful, especially about that Johnny Dollar. Are you sure he didn't follow you?
1: That voice sounded awfully dry to be coming from a guy who supposedly had spent most of the night snoozing in the bottom of the Hudson River. It was Mildred Brooks III. Get up on your feet, Brooks.
9: Well, now, wait a minute.
1: I started this thing slugging you, and I might as well finish it the same way.
10: Leave him alone, you.
1: Now, pull in the claws, Angel. And sit on his lap.
10: You hard-footed hick. I'll kill you.
9: Get off of me. Huh? I should have known better than to get mixed up with a low-class female like you.
10: Why, you punk.
1: Now, hold it. We pushed the lady around enough, Brooks.
9: Tell me to be careful, will you? Why didn't you think of that before you led him here?
10: Wipe your nose, little boy.
1: Now, don't you go getting fat-headed, gorgeous. Neither one of you are exactly what I'd call masterminds. When you planted that match folder on a little boy Blue Blood's topcoat on the ferry boat, you both should have been more careful.
5: You think so?
1: You bet I think so. If I were planning a piece of evidence to incriminate Mr. Harold Hatcher, I would have left a cigarette lighter. I found one in the pocket of every suit he owns back there in his closet in the club. It wasn't hard to figure out that that guy never carries a book of matches.
9: What do you want?
1: I'm only interested in one thing. Saving the insurance company $2 million. And Buster, I think you've done it for me.
9: Dollar,
1: This is insurance fraud. It has been ever since you put on that fake suicide attempt. Trying to extort $500,000 out of the company.
9: Dollar, wait a minute.
1: Ah, come on. We're leaving.
11: You heard him, Dollar.
10: Harold.
9: Hatcher.
11: He said, wait a minute. He wants to talk.
1: Yeah, everybody wants to get in on the act. How did you get here?
11: When the police in this town think maybe a guy's jumped off a ferry boat and nobody's seen him do it, they check the counters on the turnstiles at each end. In the case of Brooks, as many people got off that boat as got on.
1: Well, it makes sense. They'd hardly hold a guy because somebody lost a topcoat.
10: How did you know we were here?
11: You know me, baby. You never go any place I don't know about. Okay, Brooks, you felt like talking. Now I feel like listening. Get it up.
9: Well, I don't know what you mean.
1: I know what you mean, Hatcher. One, he gave you a big, fat $2 million motive for murder. And two, he did his best to make it look like you did murder him with that broken-down match cover plant on the ferry boat. It's just that simple.
11: And you, baby?
10: Harold, please.
11: You put him up to it, didn't you, you cheap little muscler? Trying to get rid of me, will you?
10: No, Harold!
1: Now, calm down, Hatcher. You don't need any gun around here. They're tame.
11: Well, maybe I'm not. Since so many people have gone to so much trouble to hand me a nice, easy way to make $2 million, maybe I'll just go ahead and make it. I'll show these amateurs how these things are really done. Come on, Brooks. How'd you like to go for a nice, cool half a ferry boat ride?
9: No, Hatcher. No. Look, it's her fault. I'll give you anything you
11: want. You're wrong, sonny boy. You're going to give me everything.
9: No. No. You can't. Let me out of here!
1: Brooks bolted for the door. Hatcher snapped a shot at him. And I hit Hatcher with a do-or-die tackle from behind. The gun flew out of his hand.
11: No, you don't.
1: I beat him to it and swung it straight into his skull. Half the people in the room were lying there bleeding. Brooks from gunshot, Hatcher from gun butt. Janelle and I stood there panting. But believe me, not for each other. We stood that way until the police arrived.

0: Dollar, it's beyond me. I sent you out to protect the life of a very important policyholder, and now where are we? Standing in a hospital corridor, worrying about whether he's going to live or die.
1: As far as I'm concerned, Mr. Farnsworth, you're only half right. I'm just standing in a hospital corridor.
0: Oh, Dollar, you're heartless.
1: Well, if you'd been bitten where he bit me, you wouldn't care if he lived or died either. I'm getting out of here.
0: Well, where are you going?
1: It'll be explained in my expense account under miscellaneous expense. Well, don't fall over when you come to an item for
0: $318. $318? For what?
1: Not for what, Farnsworth. For whom? Expense account total. And it all adds up to a little matter of $1,182.23. Which you may say, Mr. Farnsworth, is a lot of money for one man to spend in 2 days. But you must bear in mind that the amount at stake was $2 million. And you know the price of steak these days. It might comfort you to know that I just returned from the hospital. Brooks was strong enough to make a full statement, which you will find enclosed. This in itself should prove sufficient to establish evidence of attempted fraud against your company, allowing you to immediately avoid his policy. It boils down to one sentence, to wit. Brooks and Janelle wanted to get rid of Hatcher so that they could live happily ever after. Knowing those two, they never had a chance. And oh yes, that that miscellaneous item, the one for $318, it was a bracelet for a certain party who made this special investigation for me very special. Oh, if you want a receipt for this item, I'll send you a lock of her hair. Yours, truly, Johnny Dollar.

0: So, with the final signature on his expense account, Dick Powell as Johnny Dollar has just closed the books on his first adventure in this new CBS series. The script for tonight's broadcast was written by Paul Dudley and Gil Dowd, and the music was created and conducted by Dick Arant. The entire production was under the direction of Tony Leader. Be sure to tune in again next week when the expense account covers Special Investigation Singapore, another unusual adventure starring Dick Powell in...
1: Yours, truly, Johnny Dollar.
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3: Milford! No, you must
4: get out of my
3: boy.
4: Way, Farnsworth.
3: Dollar!
4: Grab
3: your hands off away from that window! Don't
5: hey, you
3: jump!
5: Hey, no, you don't!
4: Let go of me! Let go of me, you fool!
5: No, there are better ways of making a big splash in life.
4: Get away!
5: Well, nice try, Sonny. Now pay attention to teacher. I didn't know I had it in me.
4: Oh, goodness gracious, Dollar. Did you have to hit him so hard? I hope you haven't killed him. He isn't too strong, you know.
5: Don't worry. There. Now, Mr. Farnsworth, would you mind telling me on whose head have I the dubious pleasure to be sitting?
4: That, sir, is Milford Brooks III. His policy with this company is in the amount of $2 million.
5: Wow.
4: Yes. And the boy seems bent on committing suicide. Dollar, I want you to stop him.
5: What do you want me to do? Threaten him with death?
4: Anything. The conditions of his policy are such that we would be forced to meet with the claim in the event of his suicide. Oh, I say, Dollar, sitting on his head that way, aren't you in danger of smothering the boy?
5: Smothering him doesn't worry me, but these crew haircuts don't make very comfortable cushions. I'll move down a little. Now, there. Okay. So far, I know this kid is insured for $2 million and that his policy pays off on suicide. What else?
4: 1/2 hour ago, Milford Brooks walked into this office and changed the beneficiary in his policy.
5: Uh-huh.
4: Then, sir, he proceeded to demand, not request, mind you, but demand a loan of $500,000.
5: Quite a touch.
4: When I explained to him that there were no provisions for a loan in his policy, he threatened suicide.
5: Which would cost you $2 million. So all we have to do is keep him alive, huh?
4: And he's managed to make that no small problem. His choice of a new beneficiary is downright frightening. One of the most notorious gamblers in the East. His name is Hatcher, Harold Hatcher.
5: Ouch.
4: Oh, do you know him?
5: Sure. That kid's been a post office pinup boy for a lot of years.
4: Well, that's the situation. I'm engaging you to protect Milford Brooks' future. Dollar, I want you to protect the boy. Give him something to live for. You know, an interest in life.
5: An interest in life? Well, then let's see. I know. Here. This should help.
4: What's that you got there?
5: Well, it's what's commonly referred to in the more successful of bachelor circles as my little black book.
4: Oh.
5: Well, now, let's see. Ruby? No. Her favorite expression is drop dead. Bernadine? No. She'd be the new beneficiary by midnight.
4: Oh, dear.
5: Now, here. Here's the one. Butter. Say, Farnsworth, would you mind passing me that phone? The one with the long cord?
4: Oh, no.
5: Lie still, Buster. My little friend here is showing signs of life.
4: Here you are. Maybe you should let him breathe a bit more.
5: Don't worry. He'll be all right. Hello. Oh, hello. I want to call New York. Yeah. Hudson, 24292.
4: Dollar, you're not thinking of taking this boy to New York, are you?
5: Well, I'm going there myself. You want me to keep an eye on him, don't you? Now, don't fret, Farnsworth. All is not lost.
4: You do worry me, sitting on his chest that way.
5: Hello? Hello, Butter? This is Johnny. Yeah, I'll be in town tonight. I want to see you. Now, look, here's what I want you to do. Yes, yes, it's all right to say over the telephone. Now, I want you to reserve a table at the hatchery in my name for 10 o'clock tonight. Will you do that? Okay, I'll see you at your apartment in a few hours. But, honey, I can't make it any earlier. I'm sitting up on a sick friend. Okay, goodbye.
4: I'm not sure that I agree with your methods.
5: Huh?
4: Ow! What's the matter? Did he hit you?
5: Hit me? He bit me.
1: Expense account, item 3. Liquor, $18. Keeping Milford Brooks III peaceful seemed to be the immediate problem. And a bottle of rare old brandy seemed to be the immediate answer. I poured most of it into him, and by the time he started to tick again, he'd gone through the unusual process of going to sleep sober and waking up enchanted. I loaded him into my car, and we headed for New York. As we passed through New Haven, he opened one eye, looked up, saw the Yale Bowl, and gave 3 cheers for old Eli.
2: Ray, Ray, Ray,
1: Ray. Oh, old Yale would sure be proud of you. Why anybody would want to insure you for $2 million is more than I can figure.
2: My daddy loved me very much, and my mother loved me very much.
1: Now, that's nice.
2: And not only that, but I love somebody very much. And not only that, but I hate somebody very much.
1: That's interesting.
2: You know something? Next to one other guy, I hate you more than anybody else.
1: Oh, here, lover boy, it's the cocktail hour again. Time for your bottle. Rolling along the Merritt Parkway, I felt very much alone with my thoughts. And believe me, they weren't very pleasant company. The way it stacked up for me, Brooks had built up a fat gambling debt with Harold Hatcher and had been forced into making him his beneficiary. The suicide threat that he was holding over the insurance company was a little tougher to figure. Unless he was trying to finance a trip for himself to get away from the man with a murder motive, Hatcher. My hungry little mind nibbled away on those unsavory morsels of food for thought all the way to Butter's apartment.
2: Hey. Hey, where are you taking me? I want to go to New York.
1: If you don't behave, Buster, I'll punch your ticket.
6: Johnny, darling, welcome to New York.
2: Well, that's the fastest trip I ever had.
1: Quiet.
6: Well, where did you find this?
1: In a box of Cracker Jack. Let us in, dear.
6: I don't know about you. Some men bring me flowers, some bring me candy. What do you bring me? A boiled owl and a Brooks Brothers suit.
2: Pleased to meet you.
1: Yeah, let's trot him into the bedroom, honey.
6: You'd look more at home in the bathtub. I need to pull down the cover.
1: All right. Now, come on, Buster. Lie down.
2: Charm, charm, charm.
1: That kid's liquor sure can hold him.
6: How long have you been playing nursemaid to this bottle, baby?
1: Get behind that bar, sweet, and I'll tell you all about it.
6: Sure. Horrible examples don't seem to bother you, do they?
1: If you knew how that guy has been bothering me.
6: What did he do to you?
1: Well, let's just say he put the bite on me. Gosh, the river sure does look pretty tonight.
6: Bourbon and soda?
1: Now, please, anything but brandy. I've been sniffing that second hand all the way from Hartford. Butter, see that big boat out there?
6: Mm-hmm.
1: Oh, I sure would like to be on it. With you, sailing off to faraway romantic places.
6: Get with it, darling. That's the 125th Street Ferry.
1: Oh.
6: Here's your drink. Come on now. Tell Butter all about it.
1: So old friend Bourbon and I proceeded to tell her all about it. It wasn't easy. Everything about her kept flagging down my train of thought. The longer she looked at me, the less I wanted of Milford Brooks III. And the more I wanted of beautiful Butter I and only. She was a sympathetic listener to my story until I gave her the answer to her first and only question.
6: And where do I fit into all this?
1: Well, baby, I thought you understood. My job is to give this poor misguided boy something to live for. That's you.
6: Well.
1: Now, honey, hold everything. Don't go getting your corn all popped. You misunderstand. I really mean it. I thought if he'd just got to look at you and realize that things like you exist,
5: Why, you'd make any man glad to be alive. Oh, come on now, Butter. Melt a little. I wouldn't let anything happen to you. You know that.
6: Did I hurt you?
5: Oh, no. I'm getting used to it. People have been taking pokes at me all day.
6: I'm sorry.
5: Ah, that's better.
6: You want some more bourbon?
5: I want some more you.
6: Well, help yourself.

0: Honey, it's getting late. Let's make this the last drink.
1: What time is it?
0: Oh, it's 20 to 10. Oh. My reservation at the hatchery is for 10. Here.
1: Thanks. Cigarette? Oh, empty. Some more out in the other room, I'll get them.
0: I'd love to get you on a slow boat to China.
1: Johnny!
0: Oh, I'm coming.
1: He's gone.
0: What? Well, he can't be.
1: But he is. The window's wide open.
0: Oh, the fire escape. What a smart guy I am. Trading 3 drinks of bourbon for $2 million on the hoof. Oh, that's the biggest bar check I ever picked up.

0: That's a big bar check for anyone to pick up. As a matter of fact, it's a bigger bar check than you've ever heard of anyone picking up before. And that should give you an idea of what to expect in the second act as you follow this new CBS series starring Dick Powell in the title role, yours truly, Johnny Dollar.
1: Well, nobody could say I wasn't working fast. I'd only been in town for an hour, and I'd already succeeded in losing Milford Brooks' affair. I spent another hour of his all-too-short life expectancy unsuccessfully shaking down the neighborhood for him. And then, feeling very much like a bloodhound that had flunked his sniffing exam, I went back to Butter's apartment.
2: No luck, Johnny.
1: Oh, sure, plenty of luck. All bad.
2: Is there anything I can do to help?
1: A kiss for luck.
2: What are you going to do?
1: Nothing. Just a little phone call.
3: Police headquarters.
1: This is Johnny Dollar. Give me missing persons.
3: Any particular one?
1: Don't be a wise guy. Lieutenant Fisher.
3: Yes, sir.
4: Lieutenant Fisher.
1: Fisher, this is Johnny Dollar.
4: Hello, Dollar. Who'd you lose?
1: One man, my mind, and if I'm not careful, my professional reputation. The guy's name is Brooks, Milford III. Got anything on him?
4: Hold on.
1: All right.
2: Don't look at me like that. It wasn't all my fault.
4: Dollar?
1: Yeah?
4: We haven't found him yet, but we think we know where he is.
1: Huh?
4: The Hudson River. At 11:15 tonight, his top coat, complete with identification, was found taking a ride on the 125th Street Ferry.
1: Oh. Anything else?
4: Nothing much. A package of matches was found under the coat, monogram. You don't happen to know anybody whose initials are H.H., do you?
1: H.H.?
4: Yeah.
1: There's always Horace Height.
4: Wise guy.
1: Thanks, Fisher. I'll check back with you later.
4: I'll be here.
1: H.H., Harold Hatcher.
2: What are you mumbling about? Bad news?
1: Looks like about $2 million worth. They found Milford's coat on the 125th Street Ferry.
2: You and your faraway romantic places.
1: Very funny. I'll see you later, honey, maybe about 11. Expense account, item 4. Nightclubs. $28. Harold Hatcher's hatchery was in a cellar under a hotel, but the prices were high enough to rate a penthouse. The club was draped in too much satin, its lady customers in too little. The decor was French provincial, the music was Brazilian, and the food was from Dixie. The drinks looked weak and the waiters looked strong. All in all, the joint was a sight for sore eyes, for making them sore. The only pretty thing in the place was a blonde. She came strolling up to my table, her hips unconsciously sending subtle little messages back to the rumba band. She opened her mouth, slid her tongue over her lower lip, and let a few warm, soft words slide out.
5: Looking for someone?
1: Well, you'll do until the real thing comes along. Sit down.
5: Thanks. I won't have a drink.
1: Well, I didn't ask you.
5: My name is Janelle.
1: Janelle? Wow, that's a nice name.
5: I understand you were asking about Mr. Hatcher.
1: Well, I asked if he was in. The waiter said he wasn't. Do you know him?
5: More than somewhat. What do you want to see him about?
1: A mutual friend, Milford Brooks.
5: Uh-huh. I know most of the quiet clothes boys around here, so you aren't a cop. You don't look like the type that would be a society friend of the Brooks family, so what are you?
1: I'll ignore that. Is Hatcher around?
5: He might be.
1: Then come on, where's his office?
5: The top of those stairs.
1: Can I expect any trouble getting in?
5: You won't have any trouble.
1: How do you know?
5: Because Harold sent me down here to look you over.
1: Oh.
5: I think you're all right.
1: So, I've won myself the good housekeeping seal of approval, huh?
5: Keeping a house with you would meet with my approval.
1: I ran for my life at a slow walk up the stairs. When I located the door to Hatcher's office, I knocked once and went in.
6: Come on in.
1: Thanks. So I'm Johnny Dollar. I was hired by East Coast Underwriters to protect the interest of a kid named Milford Brooks III.
6: Now, what's that supposed to mean to me?
1: You know him, don't you?
6: Well, he isn't exactly one of my boozing buddies.
1: How much money does he owe you?
6: Yeah, we've got him on the books for a few bob. Why?
1: They picked up his top coat tonight on the 125th Street Ferry. He wasn't in it. It might have been suicide, or it might have been a knockover made to look like a suicide. What's your choice?
6: What do you get off asking me about my choice?
1: Where were you between 11 and 11:30 tonight?
6: What's it to you?
1: I thought you might like to rehearse some answers. The law will be asking some questions real soon now.
6: I don't know why I should tell you, but I was driving around in my car getting some air.
1: Oh, now, you'll have to do better than that. They found one of your match folders under Brooks' coat.
6: You're out of your mind. Let me ask you. The kid owed me a couple of hundred thousand. You think I'm going around knocking off my own assets?
1: Hatcher, I don't know whether you're stupid or bright.
6: Don't worry about it. I know.
1: What about that insurance policy?
6: What insurance policy?
1: Now, look, Hatcher, we're big boys. We both know that changing a beneficiary in an insurance policy is a legal transaction. That means witnesses. That means it isn't secret.
6: What are you talking about?
1: But you and East Coast Underwriters and I know all know that Brooks made you the beneficiary in his policy and that you stand to come into $2 million when they fish out his body.
6: I don't know anything about it.
1: Motives don't come much bigger.
6: I'm telling you, this is all news to me, and you and nobody else is going to make me move off that story.
1: I feel the same about mine. It doesn't take a genius to know that Brooks didn't love you $2 million worth. There's only one logical reason for his making you the beneficiary. You forced him into it. Who'd believe anything else?
6: Who cares? They'd have to prove it. And, brother, that can't be done. Now, how would you... Yeah. Okay, Rocky, thanks for the news. Take the inspector into the bar and buy him a drink. I'll be right down. Dollar, did you turn me in?
1: They're here, huh?
6: Yeah.
1: No, I didn't turn you in. I'm not a cop. Here, have a cigarette.
6: Thanks. Here's a light. Well, come on. Maybe they just want to sell me some tickets to the policeman's ball.
1: For a guy in a hot spot, Hatcher was certainly a cool customer. I followed him out of the office, down the stairs, and back into the club. Janelle was sitting there right where I'd left her. And I thought to myself, now there's a gal who should never sit down. She looks so pretty standing up.
6: Janelle, buy Mr. Dollar a drink. I have to go play 20 questions with some fellas in the bar.
5: Sure, baby. Anything you say. Anything.
6: I'll see you, Dollar.
1: Yeah.
5: How'd you make out?
1: Well, you can never tell about a guy like that. He's a smart boy, strong, silent type.
5: Wouldn't talk, huh? A real close-mouth act. About what?
1: Oh, just a little doodad. $2 million life insurance policy.
5: Wait a minute. That young Brooks kid?
1: That's right.
5: I knew it. Tried to tell him he'd get into trouble, but he wouldn't listen to me.
1: Oh, you knew about it, huh? I suppose you also know what was behind it.
5: Sure, Milford owed him some money. A lot of money. It's in writing.
1: What kind of writing?
5: The personal note that Brooks was going to get back if he made Harold beneficiary.
1: Well, where is this note?
5: Do I look like the kind of girl who'd put the finger on her boyfriend?
1: You look like the kind of girl who'd do anything if she wanted to.
5: Thanks. I'll give you a slight hint. It's in his office. You'll find it in the inside pocket of one of his suits in the wardrobe. What are you waiting for? I'll watch the bar.
1: Nothing, sweetheart. Nothing at all. Whatever her reasons, Mr. Harold Hatcher's little female playmate was trying awful hard to send him up on a murder rap. And I was going to try awful hard not to let her down. Back in Hatcher's office, I found myself alone in a room with a telephone. And being a guy who can never resist a free call, I unleashed the magic wonders of the AT&T.
7: This better be you, Johnny Dollar.
1: Shh, quiet, Butter. I've only got a few seconds.
7: It seems that's all you ever have for me. Now, if you...
1: Now, look, Angel, just another hour. I'll get you a nice present.
7: I don't care if you're another century. And as for presents, the last one you brought me was a drunk, and you even let him get away from me. Good night.
1: Life presents a gloomy picture ever downward toward the tomb. Having wasted those few precious moments of an already misspent youth, I decided I'd better get on my pony before Mr. Hatcher showed up. I found Milford Brooks' personal note in one of Hatcher's suits, all right. As a matter of fact, I found something in all his suits. A great big glimmer of light. Expense account, item 5. Taxi fare, $10. I left the office in a hurry, Janelle at her table and Hatcher at his bar. I got out of the club and into a taxi parked a half block down the street. There, I waited until my favorite suspect left the hatchery and piled into another cab, and off we went. On a chase that would have made Ben-Hur look like a plowing bee. We We skittered over to Lexington and headed uptown. At 72nd, the cab turned right and pulled to a stop. My driver was on his toes, and his toes were on his brake. We stopped, too, half a block behind.
8: You want us to wait, huh?
1: No, here you are. Keep the change.
8: Hey, thanks.
1: It was a garage that belonged to a residence on the parallel street a block away. The living quarters upstairs were dark enough to look interesting. I indulged in a bit of genteel breaking and entering. Entering that old barn didn't take much breaking. I crept up the stairs. It sounded like they were left over from an old ghost story. And so did the first voice I heard when I stopped halfway up.
9: We've got to be careful, especially about that Johnny Dollar. Are you sure he didn't follow you?
1: That voice sounded awfully dry to be coming from a guy who supposedly had spent most of the night snoozing in the bottom of the Hudson River. It was Mildred Brooks III. Get up on your feet, Brooks.
9: Well, now, wait a minute.
1: I started this thing slugging you, and I might as well finish it the same way.
10: Leave him alone, you.
1: Now, pull in the claws, Angel. And sit on his lap.
10: You hard-footed hick. I'll kill you.
9: Get off of me. Huh? I should have known better than to get mixed up with a low-class female like you.
10: Why, you punk.
1: Now, hold it. We pushed the lady around enough, Brooks.
9: Tell me to be careful, will you? Why didn't you think of that before you led him here?
10: Wipe your nose, little boy.
1: Now, don't you go getting fat-headed, gorgeous. Neither one of you are exactly what I'd call masterminds. When you planted that match folder on a little boy Blue Blood's topcoat on the ferry boat, you both should have been more careful.
10: You think so?
1: You bet I think so. If I were planning a piece of evidence to incriminate Mr. Harold Hatcher, I would have left a cigarette lighter. I found one in the pocket of every suit he owns back there in his closet in the club. It wasn't hard to figure out that guy never carries a book of matches.
9: What do you want?
1: I'm only interested in one thing, saving the insurance company $2 million. And, Buster, I think you...

0: place I don't know about. Okay, Brooks, you felt like talking. Now I feel like listening. Get it up.
1: Well, I don't know what you mean.
2: I know what you mean, Hatcher. One, he gave you a big, fat $2 million motive for murder. And two, he did his best to make it look like you did murder him with that broken-down match cover plant on the ferry boat. It's just that simple.
0: And you, baby?
3: Harold, please.
0: You put him up to it, didn't you, you cheap little muscler? Trying to get rid of me, will you?
3: No, Harold!
2: Now, calm down, Hatcher. You don't need any gun around here. They're tame.
0: Well, maybe I'm not. Since so many people have gone to so much trouble to hand me a nice, easy way to make $2 million, maybe I'll just go ahead and make it. I'll show these amateurs how these things are really done. Come on, Brooks. How'd you like to go for a nice, cool half a ferry boat ride?
1: No, Hatcher. No. Look, it's her fault. I'll give you anything you want.
0: You're wrong, sonny boy. You're going to give me everything.
1: No. No. You can't. Let me out of here!
2: Brooks bolted for the door. Hatcher snapped a shot at him. And I hit Hatcher with a do-or-die tackle from behind. The gun flew out of his hand.
0: No, you don't.
2: I beat him to it and swung it straight into his skull. Half the people in the room were lying there bleeding. Brooks from gunshot, Hatcher from gun butt. Janelle and I stood there panting. But believe me, not for each other. We stood that way until the police arrived.

0: Dollar, it's beyond me. I sent you out to protect the life of a very important policyholder, and now where are we? Standing in a hospital corridor, worrying about whether he's going to live or die.
1: As far as I'm concerned, Mr. Farnsworth, you're only half right. I'm just standing in a hospital corridor.
0: Oh, Dollar, you're heartless.
1: Well, if you'd been bitten where he bit me, you wouldn't care if he lived or died either. I'm getting out of here.
0: Well, where are you going?
1: It'll be explained in my expense account under miscellaneous expense. Well, don't fall over when you come to an item for
0: $318. $318? For what?
1: Not for what, Farnsworth. For whom? Expense account total. And it all adds up to a little matter of $1,182.23. Which you may say, Mr. Farnsworth, is a lot of money for one man to spend in 2 days. But you must bear in mind that the amount at stake was $2 million. And you know the price of steak these days. It might comfort you to know that I just returned from the hospital. Brooks was strong enough to make a full statement, which you will find enclosed. This in itself should prove sufficient to establish evidence of attempted fraud against your company, allowing you to immediately avoid his policy. It boils down to one sentence, to wit. Brooks and Janelle wanted to get rid of Hatcher so that they could live happily ever after. Knowing those two, they never had a chance. And oh yes, that that miscellaneous item, the one for $318, it was a bracelet for a certain party who made this special investigation for me very special. Oh, if you want a receipt for this item, I'll send you a lock of her hair. Yours, truly, Johnny Dollar.

0: So, with the final signature on his expense account, Dick Powell as Johnny Dollar has just closed the books on his first adventure in this new CBS series. The script for tonight's broadcast was written by Paul Dudley and Gil Dowd, and the music was created and conducted by Dick Arant. The entire production was under the direction of Tony Leader. Be sure to tune in again next week when the expense account covers Special Investigation Singapore, another unusual adventure starring Dick Powell in...
1: Yours, truly, Johnny Dollar.
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1: Say, Harlow, whom do you go to when you have a baby?
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3: All I did was write a letter, that's all. You can't blame me for what happened. I didn't start it. It came to me and I followed the instructions because I was afraid. Hundreds of people do it every day, so how can you blame me? Everybody in town knows me. They respect me. I've always been a good wife. By the morning it started, I was fixing George's breakfast. Not just toast like some women fix, but bacon and eggs and hot biscuits.
4: Coffee ready?
3: I asked you not to wander off. Your bacon is burned to a crisp.
4: I told you I only wanted fruit juice and coffee. I'm down to the road to pick up the mail.
3: Why do you always run for the mail? Are you expecting something you don't want me to see, George?
4: If there was anything I didn't want you to see, I could have it sent to the office.
3: Oh, could you? I didn't know you were important enough to be permitted to receive personal mail there.
4: Leonora, that's enough. Bert Reynolds was appointed district manager. I should have gotten the job, but I didn't. Now, let's forget about it.
3: Maybe you can forget about it, but Abby Reynolds won't let me forget. She has a hired man to do her work now. She can spend half her day in town, but not Leonora Carpenter. No, poor Leonora is bottled up here without a car, without anything. Here's your coffee. After all the trouble I've gone to, I guess I can throw the rest of the breakfast out. What was in the mail?
4: Just this letter for you.
3: For me? Who was it from?
4: I don't know, Leonora. I've never opened your mail.
3: Well, you made me so sarcastic. Oh, dear. From my cousin Emily. One of those ridiculous chain letters. This letter was started by a holy man in Tibet to end all evil. You must make 2 copies and mail them to others within 24 hours or the chain will be broken. Whoever breaks the chain will meet with evil. A Navy pilot broke the chain and was killed in a crash 2 days later. Such a ridiculous thing. Now, who can I send it to?
4: You can burn it and not send it to anybody.
3: Well, maybe you don't think so, but I think our luck is bad enough as it is. I could send one to Abby Reynolds, of course, but I'd have to sign my name to it.
4: And since you're peeved with Abby, she's fortunately spared. Besides, she'd tear it up.
3: Yes, she would. That'd be just like Abby. What's the name of the man they hired?
4: I don't know. Kirch, something or other. Kurchevsky, Peter Kurchevsky.
3: Peter Kurchevsky?
4: You're not thinking of sending a copy to him?
3: Why not, George? Why not?
4: Well, it's absurd. You don't even know the man.
3: I send one to him and he sends one to Abby.
4: He probably won't send it to anybody.
3: But he will, George. He's a foreigner, isn't he? And they're all so superstitious. He'd have to send it to her. He may not even know anybody else.
4: Suit yourself. Need anything from town?
3: No.
4: I'm going to be getting back to the office.
3: It's very early, George. You never used to leave so early. You used to eat a big breakfast.
4: I'm just not hungry.
3: Well, maybe you'll be hungry by the time you get to town. Then you'll have time for a second breakfast at the drugstore.
4: Maybe.
3: You might even meet Miss Holden. She has her breakfast there.
4: Leonora.
3: She's very pretty, George. Not at all like your former secretary.
4: Betty Holden's a very efficient girl. If she's pretty, I've never noticed.
3: Well, notice it, George. Notice it while you're having your second breakfast.
4: I'll see you at dinner, Leonora.
3: George didn't fool me a bit. He never did. Some wives can't see the signs, but I could. I cleaned up the house spotless. That's where I kept it. Then I sat down with the letter. I made a copy and addressed it to Mr. Peter Kachevsky, care of Mrs. Abby Remmel. Then I made the second copy. Whoever breaks the chain will meet with evil. I hadn't spoken to George about this copy. I sealed it in an envelope and addressed it to Miss Betty Holden. I mailed the letters, then I waited patiently. I watched George's face the next night when he came home. I had all his favorite things for dinner. I even had my hair put up the way he liked it best. Not that he was ever pleased with the things I did for him. I wasn't the one he had on his mind. You're not very good company tonight, George.
4: I find very little to say.
3: I passed your office today. You seem quite animated in there. But perhaps you find Miss Holden's conversation more stimulating than mine.
4: We were discussing something that was very embarrassing to me, Leonora.
3: Oh?
4: Why did you send her that letter?
3: Well, it said send two copies, and that's what I did.
4: Well, why Miss Holden?
3: Why not?
4: Because it was a stupid and childish thing.
3: Is that what she said?
4: She's too much of a lady. That's what she thought, and so did I.
3: Oh, you and Miss Holden seem to think very much alike. It's a pity you're not married to her.
4: Yes, Leonora. It is a pity.
3: So it's true, then. You agree that I'm stupid and childish. What other agreements do you have, George?
4: Why do you twist things so? I said...
3: I know what you said. You think I'm deaf, George? I'm not. I'm not blind either.
4: She's my secretary, that's all.
3: If that's all, then why don't you fire her?
4: For what cause?
3: Because I don't want her there. That's cause enough, isn't it? I'm your wife. Isn't what I want important?
4: Not when it can cost somebody a job without reason.
3: Oh, you're so noble, aren't you, George? But that isn't like you. I know because I live with you. You're a liar, George, and I could get her fired without your help. I'll go to Burt Reynolds and tell him...
4: Leonora, if you do that, I'll...
3: Go ahead and hit me, George, because the secretary means nothing to you.
4: No. That wouldn't do any good with you, Leonora. You're not worth it.
3: You stay here and talk to me. Where do you think you're going?
4: I'm going out to the guest room over the garage. Where I go from there, I'll decide later.
3: You mean you're going to stay out there?
4: That's exactly what I mean.
3: You want to make a fool of me. You want people around town whispering that you left me. You want them to laugh at me.
4: They'll never know unless you tell them, Leonora.
3: You'll make sure that Betty Holden knows it, though, won't you? George! George, come back here. Do you hear me? George! They were talking about me. I could see it in their faces every time I went into town. The woman is always to blame when something goes wrong. But they didn't know what George was like. I went to town every day, whether I had to or not, to show them I had nothing to be ashamed of. Thursday was the day Abby Reynolds did her shopping at the Bon Ton. I planned to meet her, accidentally.
5: Leonora! Oh, Leonora! I'm so glad to see you.
3: Hello, Abby.
5: I tried to phone you this morning.
3: Oh, well, I've been in town all day.
5: Bert told me to call you. I'm glad I ran into you instead. Well, there's something I have to tell you. We know you meant no harm.
3: So George has been criticizing me to Bert.
5: Why, no, dear. I meant about the letter. The chain letter you sent to Peter Kachevsky.
3: What harm could that do, Abby?
5: None. That's what Bert tried to tell him, but he's a very quiet, strange man, and... Well, you see, Leonora, his wife died yesterday.
3: Oh, no. No, Abby.
5: He got the letter a few days ago.
3: No.
5: He can't read English, so he usually brings his mail to Bert. But his wife got sick that morning, and he took her to the hospital. He didn't bring the letter to Bert until this morning. And without thinking, of course...
3: He read it to him?
5: Bert tried to reason with him, but he didn't seem to hear. He just kept staring. Then he turned and walked out of the house.
3: He blames me. He thinks it's my fault.
5: Why did you ever send it to him, Leonora? Why did you pick him?
3: Well, I meant no harm, Abby. I swear it on my heart. I didn't mean
5: it. You better tell George about it. in case there's any trouble.
3: Yes. Yes, I'll tell George. You see, if I'd sent the letter to Abby, it never would have happened. That's what I would have done if she wasn't always trying to make herself better than I was. I wouldn't have been in this if it wasn't for her. I left the Bon Ton and went to the square. The Country Hill bus wasn't due for half an hour. I couldn't stand there, so I walked out of town and I crossed the wooden bridge over the river. The side road was pitted with ruts left by the rain, and I stumbled and the heel of my shoe broke off. I sat down on a patch of grass and tried to fix it, and I heard a branch snap in the trees behind me.
6: Hello, Mrs. Carpenter.
3: It was a voice I'd never heard before. But when I turned, I knew the face. It was Peter Kraczewski. He was all dirty and unshaven, and he had a half-empty bottle in his hand.
6: You afraid, huh, Mrs. Carpenter?
3: You stay away from me! Stay away, do you hear?
6: You...
3: He started for me. I threw the shoe. It caught him in the face, and a nail tore a gash in his forehead. I turned and started to run up the hill.
6: I got you.
3: I could hear him behind me. He was getting closer and closer, and the house was still a quarter.

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3: My lungs were ready to burst. I wanted to scream, but no sound had come. And there was nobody to hear me. Nobody but Peter Kuchevsky. He was stumbling along after me. I heard the bottle drop and break. I could see the house now in the clearing through the trees, and I started to cry. I couldn't run any faster. I just couldn't. He was almost up to me. He reached out, and I felt his hand tearing at the back of my coat, and then he fell. He fell! I heard him go down, but I didn't turn to look. I crossed the clearing, up the steps of the house. I tore at the clasp on my handbag to get the key. Well, it was stuck. Kuchevsky staggered into the clearing. I remembered the spare key under the doormat, got it, and opened the door. He'd reached the fourth steps. I slammed the door and locked it in his face.
4: Oh, no.
3: Go away, do you hear me? Leave me alone.
4: Get away from me. Nobody wants to help you. You don't get away. I can't wait for you.
3: I leaned against the door trying to get my breath. I could feel Kuchevsky on the other side of it like a big crazy ape. What did he want to hurt me for? I took a chair and braced it under the doorknob. Then I heard him move. He padded down the porch steps, but he wasn't going away. He was moving around to the back door. I raced through the house. The door was locked. So were the storm windows on the lower floor. I ran upstairs to the bedroom. Georgia's service revolver was in the bureau. I got it and opened the window.
4: Come down, Mrs.
3: Carpenter. Get off this property!
4: No, come down.
3: Look, I've got a gun and I know how to use it, you understand? Will you go?
4: You killed my wife, Mrs. Carpenter.
3: I didn't. I never saw her. I never
4: you
3: knew her.
4: You tell me the second that she died.
3: You go away, I warn you. I shoot.
4: Go ahead. Shoot.
3: I didn't hit him. He started to back away across the clearing. I fired again, and again. He kept backing away, looking at me with that mean, horrible face. I tried holding the gun with both hands and squeezing the trigger as Georgia talked to me, but I couldn't hit him. He backed into the trees at the edge of the property.
4: You're going to pay for what you do, Mrs. Carpenter. I'm going to come back. I'll see you again. You're going to pay.
3: I held the gun in my lap and waited until I could see him going down the road towards town. Then I unlocked the bedroom door and slipped down the stairs to the telephone.
5: Number, please.
3: Town 3417.
5: The minute.
6: Castle Insurance Company, Reynolds speaking.
3: Bert, this is Leonora.
6: Yes, Leonora?
3: Is George there? I must speak to him.
6: He's out for the afternoon making some calls.
3: Is Miss Holden there?
6: No, I think George gave her the afternoon off.
3: Oh, I see.
6: Is anything wrong, Leonora?
3: No. No, Bert. Did you tell George about Kuchevsky and the letter?
6: Yes, Leonora, I told him. And he told me why you sent it. Mrs. Is there anything else I can do for you?
3: Well, if George comes
6: in... I'll tell him to call you. Goodbye, Leonora.
3: Bert, I'm at the... George knew. He knew and Betty Holden knew. She was keeping him in town. This was what they wanted. They wanted something to happen to me. It'd be getting dark soon. Kachevsky would come back and I'd be alone. I'd be all alone.
5: Number, please.
3: This is Mrs. George Coppin of Country Hill. Will you call the police and ask them to send a car out? Somebody's trying to kill me.
7: Break the door down or get in through any of the windows?
3: No, but that...
7: Well, Mrs. Carpenter, he wasn't carrying a weapon and he never actually touched you. I can't arrest him for attempted murder. There isn't even enough evidence for a simple assault.
3: I want that man arrested, do you hear me?
7: Well, what you want has nothing to do with the law, Mrs. Carpenter.
3: You're supposed to protect people. That's what we pay taxes for.
7: Kachevsky pays taxes too, Mrs. Carpenter. You fired a gun at him. If you're smart, you'll drop this.
3: Haven't I the right to protect myself in my own house?
7: In the house, yes. Well... But you were behind locked doors firing at a man out in the open.
3: Oh.
7: If you'd killed him, you'd have been charged with murder. Now take my advice and don't use that gun again unless somebody breaks
3: in. But that man is crazy. He's just crazy.
7: If I had a simple mind like his and the same thing happened to me, I might be crazy too.
3: But I can't locate my husband. I'm alone here. You've got to find that man and arrest him. I demand it.
7: All right. But all I can charge him with is trespassing. We can hold him until his fine is paid, and that's all.
3: Well, I don't care what you charge him with. Arrest him. Just arrest him.
7: He may bring counter charges against you.
3: What charges could he bring against me? I've never hurt anybody. I've never done anything to anyone.
7: Well, I'm glad to hear that, Mrs. Carpenter. I like nice people. Goodbye.
3: If you see my husband, tell him to come home. Tell him I'm alone here. I don't know what I'll do alone.
7: When we find Kachevsky, I'll call you.
3: It started to get dark and I sat there listening to every sound. And then it started to rain. I heard it pounding on the roof. It frightened me. If somebody came up to the house, I wouldn't be able to hear them. 7 o'clock came and then 8, 9, 10. I didn't dare light a light. Then I thought I heard a car. George. It had to be George. The headlights flashed through the windows as the car turned into the drive and a moment later I heard his key in the lock.
8: Leonora.
3: What's the matter, George? Are you surprised to see me?
8: All the lights were out. I thought you were in bed.
3: Oh, is that what you thought? Is that why you waited so long to come home? Where were you?
8: Where I go is no longer any concern of yours.
3: You were with her.
8: All right, Leonora, I was. For the first peaceful evening in 10 years, but not the last.
3: What are you saying, George?
8: I'm going to divorce you, Leonora. I'm moving into town tonight. I'll be at the hotel.
3: I'll stop you. There isn't anything I won't do to stop you.
8: I know. I can depend on you for that.
3: A wife doesn't mean anything to you, George. You don't know what I've been through. You don't know what happened today.
8: I know you tried to kill a man with a gun.
3: How do you know that?
8: Everybody knows it. The police are looking for Kachevsky. You have no feeling about what you've done to that poor, confused devil, have you?
3: I haven't done anything to him, the superstitious idiot. All I did was send a silly letter. That didn't kill his wife. I'm sorry. She's dead. I'm sorry.
8: You're not. You're only sorry because you're afraid for yourself.
3: How can you say that to me?
8: Because I know you, Leonora. After 10 years, I really know you. You didn't send those letters the way other people send them. You sent them with a curse out of the evil of your heart.
3: You can't kill people with a curse.
8: Which is fortunate for me. I'm not talking about the act, Leonora. I'm talking about the intent. I want to get my clothes.
3: You can't. You can't. I won't let you.
8: All right, I can get others. Goodbye, Leonora.
3: I forbid you to leave this house.
8: Get out of my way.
3: No, George, no. I'm your wife. Remember how things used to be with us? They can be that way again, George.
8: Let go of me.
3: You know I can make you happy. Kiss me. Just kiss me once.
8: Get out of my way.
3: No, George. Oh, don't leave me. Don't leave me. I tried to sleep, but I couldn't. The rain got heavier. Each time the lightning flashed, I could see the river below. It was beginning to wash over the bridge. A shutter tore loose and started to bang. Hello? Who is it?
5: Lieutenant Marsh at police headquarters, Mrs. Carpenter.
3: Have you found Kerchevsky?
5: Yes, the boys brought him in about a half hour ago. I did all I could.
3: Well, what do you mean?
5: Trespassing is a minor charge, Mr. Carpenter. Bail was set at $25. Mr. Reynolds just came in and bailed him out.
3: You mean he's free? You let him get away? You've got to send somebody up here. You can't leave me alone if he's loose.
5: I'm sorry, Mrs. Carpenter, but there's a storm emergency besides the bridge is washed shut, and I'm tying up the line talking to you. Good night.
3: Lieutenant! Lieutenant! Lieutenant!
9: Operator.
3: Operator, get me Mr. George Carpenter at the Clearview Hotel.
9: I'm sorry, but the lines are open for emergency service.
3: But I must speak to him, I must.
9: I'm sorry, but the storm has washed out most of the lines. We only have three circuits open for emergency.
3: But this is an emergency, I tell you. It's a matter of life and death.
9: Just a moment. I have a clear line.
3: Oh.
9: Please make your call brief.
3: All right, all right. Hello? Hello? Hello? Hello?
9: Here's your party.
10: Hello?
3: George! Oh, George, it's Leonora. You've got to help me, please. They arrested Kerchevsky, but Bert Reynolds bailed him out.
10: I know it. Bert told me.
3: You know it? You let him do it? You want me to be killed?
10: He took Kerchevsky home and put him to bed.
3: But he won't stay there. He's crazy. Oh, come out here, George. I need you.
10: The bridge is out. There's no road
3: over. Well, he'll find a way to get here. Oh, do you want me to go mad, George? I'll give you a divorce. I won't fight it. I promise you, George, only don't let me die.
10: Leonora, you're hysterical. It's after midnight. I'll be...
3: Go on, George. Go on. George, please, George. George. The line was dead. Dead like I was going to be dead. Kerchevsky would come. They didn't know it, but I did. The rain stopped, and I sat there listening to the ticking of the clock. It struck one, then two. That was all. It was so peaceful, and I almost dozed off. Something was moving outside. I went to the window and saw the figure of a man turning into the shadows behind the house. I found the gun where I'd left it under the sofa pillars. I couldn't shoot him until he broke into the house. To the kitchen and waited. He was fumbling with the door. There was a metallic sound. He was forcing something into the lock, and then it clicked. The door swung open. He was framed in the center of it, and I fired. He fell. I backed through the house, opened the front door, and started to run. The road was a sea of mud. I knew he was dead, but I could feel him behind me, chasing me. I got to the river. It was starting to flood, but there was a boat coming across. Oh, I just cried with relief. When it landed, I ran to it. A man jumped out.
11: Hello, Mrs. Carpenter.
3: Hello! Oh! No! No, you're dead! You can't hurt me! You're dead!
11: My wife, she's dead, Mrs. Carpenter. Look at me, lady. Look at my face.
3: I'll give you money. I'll give you money. I won't say anything about this. You can
11: Why
3: get away.
11: Why you do you this get... thing to me, Mrs. Carpenter? Oh. Why? What I ever do to
3: my
11: you?
3: My husband was the one. He told me to do it. I didn't want to. He made
11: you
3: me.
11: You lie, lady. Your husband is good man.
3: You're choking me.
11: Don't you like to die, Mrs. Carpenter? You like to write letters. You like other people should die.
3: You mustn't kill me. You mustn't. It's wrong. You've been punished for it. You know that, don't you?
11: Who going to punish me, lady? You?
3: I didn't mean to shoot you up there tonight. I thought you were hurt. I was coming down to get a doctor for you. You just came across the river. You couldn't have gotten down here before me. George! It was George! I killed George!
11: You kill your husband?
3: I thought it was you. I mean, I don't know.
11: You want to kill me, but you kill him.
3: I don't know. No.
11: You kill your husband, Mrs. Carpenter. You kill him. Now they're going to make you pay.
3: An accident, I tell you, an accident.
11: Run,
3: it was an accident. It was an accident.

0: You should catch him and put him away because he's dangerous, I tell you. I came back here to the house and I found George. I left him just as it was, sir. You could see it was an accident, Lieutenant. I called you as soon as I got the phone light working.
1: Yes, I see, Mrs. Carpenter. Did you get all that on the wire recorder, Chuck?
2: Yeah.
1: Good, shut it off. Well, you better get your coat, Mrs. Carpenter.
0: What? You mean I'm being arrested?
1: On suspicion of murder, Mrs. Carpenter.
0: Oh, but you're making a mistake. All I did was write a letter.
1: And kill your husband.
0: But that was an accident. Why should I kill George? I had no reason.
1: But you did have a motive for killing him. A very strong motive. He left you. He was divorcing you. He was going to marry another woman. And you knew all that before you shot him.
0: But I didn't.
1: It's on the recorder.
0: Oh, you don't believe me.
1: Well, don't worry about me, Mrs. Carpenter. It's the jury you've got to convince.
0: All I did was write a...

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2: 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The play is called The Statement of Mary Blake. And it is, as we say,
0: a tale well calculated to keep you in suspense.
2: 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Agnes Moorhead may soon be seen in the Warner Brothers production Caged. 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And don't forget, next Thursday, same time, Autolite will present Suspense, starring Joan Bennett.
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I feel an earthquake when her heart beats, as if struck by some heavenly hand. She sweeps me off my feet. Her gaze blazes ways to my heart that I never knew were there to start with. She parts her lips and sings melodies in simple conversation that keep me in elation for weeks. So when she speaks, I'm more than excited. Never before was there a more elegant queen, and I fiend for her attention. Parched, I drink from her infinite grace, and for her, I would face thousands of demons. No, millions of angels, just to show her that neither heaven nor hell could stop me. And I want to know her, so I open my chest to show her the vines that grow there. And her smile is the sunshine that keeps my heart growing. Her words rain beauty and keep my blood flowing. 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And if we would kiss, heaven only knows what would happen. So with hands, voice, and mind trembling, can only ask this girl to sing me a melody.

is doing great in the house. Well, it looks like it and it sounds like it. You're wonderful. What a thrill to be here. Thank you so much. You know, we all have our idols. You know, the people who have provided inspiration for us over the years. This next performer is one of mine. As a songwriter and a singer, she's given us some of music's most magical moments. And it was a thrill for me, you know, to have her not only write a song for me on my latest album, but to join me in singing it on the album. It's an even a greater joy to have her here tonight and for us to perform it together live for the very first time. So would you please welcome my friend, Cal King.

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of men.

0: The Shadow, mysterious character who furthers the forces of law and order, is in reality Lamont Cranston, wealthy young man about town. The Shadow uses his hypnotic power to cloud men's minds so that they cannot see him. Cranston's friend and companion, the lovely Margot Lane, is the only person who knows to whom the unseen voice of the Shadow belongs. Today's story, The Inventor of Death.
1: This is really fun.
2: I thought you might enjoy it, Margot.
1: When you asked me to come to an exhibit at the Hall of Science, I began trying to think of fast excuses about sick grandmothers.
2: Oh, really?
1: Yes. I pictured a lot of stuffy old men mumbling in their beards about relativity or something.
2: I see.
1: This is really exciting. Look, what's that over there?
2: Well, they have a sign up. Let's find out.
1: All right.
2: Demonstrating the scientific marvel of the age. The mechanical man.
1: Mechanical man?
2: That's what it says. It walks, talks, answers questions. Although made of metal, it can duplicate many things that man can do. Well, come on, Margot, we can't miss this.
1: Oh, Lamont, you've seen robots before.
2: Yes, but you never know when one may be different, more advanced.
1: Well, I'd like to bet this one's no different from the rest.
2: Well, you
3: can't. I beg your pardon. I couldn't help overhearing what you were saying just now. I hope that you'll forgive my intruding, but I think if you do go in, you'll find that this robot is entirely different from any that you've seen before.
1: Oh, is it really?
2: You seem to know quite a lot about it.
3: Well, yes, I do. As a matter of fact, you see, I invented it and built it myself.
2: Oh, really?
3: I know I shouldn't be out here in front talking to perfect strangers about my invention, but you see, I'm very enthusiastic about it.
2: Well, naturally.
4: Come on, George. They're waiting for you to start the demonstration.
3: Oh, well, of course, dear. This is my wife, Mr.
2: Cranston is the name. And this is Miss Margot Lane.
4: How do you do?
1: How do you do?
3: How do you do? My name is Alton.
2: Mr. Alton?
3: Well, aren't you coming in to watch?
1: Oh, yes, certainly. I was trying to persuade Mr. Cranston to go in anyway. Wasn't I, Lamont?
2: Why, of course.
3: Oh, come right this way, please.
2: Oh, what a little liar you are, Margot.
1: I know. Isn't it awful?
3: Well, if you'll come through this side door with me, I'll see that you get a good place to watch the demonstration.
2: Why, thanks very much.
5: And so, of course, oh, here he is now, ladies and gentlemen. I'd now like to present the inventor of this mechanical man, Mr. George Alton. Mr. Alton, would you please step up here on the platform?
3: Thank you. Thank you. Thank you very much, ladies and gentlemen. Before I proceed with the demonstration, I'd like to tell you a little about this invention of mine. This galvanized gargantua is constructed on an entirely new principle. He is electrically controlled and can be operated by this small box here on the table. But he also responds to commands in the mind of the operator, rather than to certain sounds of the human voice, as has heretofore been the method of operation. Now, I'll bring out the big fellow and give you a demonstration, which I think will convince you that I have not exaggerated in any way.
1: Oh, Lamont, do you think such a thing is possible?
2: Well, in the realm of science these days, Margot, anything is possible.
1: I suppose so. Lamont, don't you know it's rude to stare?
2: Oh, was I staring? I'm sorry. That man over there in the crowd interests me.
1: Who? The hunchback?
2: Yes. You notice anything peculiar about him?
1: Peculiar?
2: Yes, I'm speaking of his size.
1: Size? What do you mean?
2: Have you ever seen a hunchback so tall?
1: Why, no, I don't believe I have.
3: Now, ladies and gentlemen, I'd like you to meet my mechanical man, whom I have named Henry. Roll it right out here, if you please.
1: Well, speaking of being tall, look at that robot, Lamont. He must be at least 10 feet high.
3: That's right. I'm now going to order Henry to step down from this little platform that he's standing on. Now, you will notice that I don't give him any particular word. I just think the command, and Henry will obey. Now, watch.
1: Lamont, look. That thing stepped right down off the platform just as he said it would.
2: Yes.
3: I will now ask Henry to answer a few questions. Henry, how much is 2 and 2?
6: 4.
3: 7 and 8.
6: 15.
3: That's right. Now, in case you think these answers are previously arranged, I'll ask anybody in the audience to ask Henry some question which he will answer.
7: I'll ask him, what time is it?
6: 8. 20. 8. P.M.
3: That's right.
1: Why, Lamont, this is weird. How do you think he does it? Lamont, you're not listening. Stop staring at that hunchback.
8: I'm sorry, Margot. I was watching his expression. Just look at him.
1: Why, his face is all contorted in pain.
8: Not pain, Margot. Hate.
1: Hate? Why?
8: Well, unless I miss my guess, it's hate for your little inventor, Mr. Alton.
3: Now, I'll ask Henry to walk among you and pick up various objects which I will call out from the platform.
7: Please,
3: ladies and gentlemen, don't be alarmed. Henry is perfectly amiable and obeys my orders implicitly. He wouldn't harm a fly.
7: Well, that may be so, but if that two-legged tank's going to walk around here among us, brother, I'm getting out.
3: Well, I'm very sorry to lose you, sir. I guess I'll have to show you that Henry is perfectly harmless.
1: Lamont, if Henry toddles this way, harmless or not, you'll find me joining the parade to the exit.
3: Ladies and gentlemen, please. Now, you see the young lady sitting on the chair at the other end of the platform. That is my wife, who is not afraid of Henry. Therefore, I am going to ask him to walk over, pick her up in his arms, and carry her back to me. And you will find that she is none the worse for the experience. All right, Henry. You know what I want you to do.
1: She has more nerve than I have.
8: That robot is almost human in its reactions, Margot.
3: That's right, Henry.
1: Look, that creature is picking Mrs. Alton up out of the chair. Oh, she looks so small and helpless. Come on, I'm afraid.
8: I don't know why you should be frightened, Margot. Probably done this hundreds of times. See how he holds her in his arms? That's what he's trained to do. And now he walks with her.
1: Well, look, Lamont. The robot has stopped.
8: Yes.
9: Good Lord! No, Henry! No!
1: Mrs. Alton is struggling to get down.
9: Put her down! Put her down this minute!
8: Margot, something's gone wrong. The machine is closing his arms about her. He'll crush her.
1: Stop it!
9: Put her down! You're telling her, stop!

0: Jim, I've simply got to get out of here.
1: Darling, the police have ordered us to stay here.
0: Lamont, how do you suppose it could have happened?
2: I don't know, Margot. I don't like it.
0: What do you mean?
2: There's something behind all this. Something sinister.
0: Something perhaps for the Shadow to investigate?
2: Margot, please don't ever mention that name in public.
0: Oh, I'm sorry. I'm sure no one could have overheard.
2: You think so? Look behind you.
0: Wait, the hunchback. He wasn't there a minute ago. But I'm sure he didn't hear me.
2: I hope not.
0: Lamont, look, the mechanical man, it's moving.
2: Yeah, so it is.
0: Its mouth is open. It's going to speak.
3: The Shadow must die.
0: Oh, Lamont.
2: Well, I'll be.
0: Lamont, what does it mean?
2: I haven't the faintest idea.
4: Let me go. Let me go, I tell you.
5: Mr. Alden, the doctor said...
4: I don't care what the doctor said. I don't care what anybody said. I've got to do this before it's too late.
5: Please, Mr. Alden.
4: Go.
0: Oh, look, Lamont. The inventor's going up to the robot. What's he going to do? He's smashing his invention a bit.
2: And the shock has put him out of his head. Margot, we've got to get that boy out of here.

0: Drive a little slower, Margot. I think he's going to sleep.
1: Oh, Lamont, the poor fellow.
0: Yes. I imagine that outburst when he broke the machine relieved the nervous tension. He seems relaxed enough now.
1: What a shock it must have been to him to see his wife killed in such a horrible accident.
0: Yes. If it was an accident...
1: Then you think it was murder.
0: I don't know, Margot. I really don't know.
1: Look, Lamont. Alton's eyes are open. I think he's waking up.
2: No. Where am I? What's happened?
0: We're just taking you to a place where you can get some rest.
2: Well, oh, I see. My wife. My poor wife.
0: Easy now. Easy. Mr. Alton, you've got to help yourself at this point.
2: Myself? What does it matter about me?
0: Mr. Alton, do you have any enemies? Anyone who might be jealous of you or your invention?
2: Enemies? No. Unless Dr. Zaruga...
1: Dr. Zaruga? Who's he?
2: Well, he's an inventor. He devised a radio-controlled incendiary bomb, which was turned down by the Army a year ago. It was too frightful a weapon to use, even in modern warfare.
0: Well, what has Dr. Zaruga got to do with you?
2: What? Well, at the time the Board of Science accepted my invention for display, they turned down the robot invented by Dr. Zaruga. He was furious and... Oh, what does it matter now? What does anything matter?
0: Why was Dr. Zaruga furious?
2: He felt that he was being discriminated against in favor of others whose inventions were not as good as his. Made a scene about it. Then went back to his laboratory next to mine on Providence Street and locked himself in. He wouldn't see anyone for days.
0: I see. One more question, Mr. Alton. This Dr. Zaruga, is he a hunchback?
2: No, I believe he was at one time a high military officer in some European army. He was distinguished by his military bearing and piercing black eyes. Why do you ask?
0: Oh, just an idea. I guess it wasn't a very good idea. Margot, see that car coming? Get over to the right-hand side of the road, Margot.
1: Lamont, something's wrong with the steering wheel.
0: What?
1: I can't control the car.
0: Oh, put on the brakes, quick.
1: I can't. The controls are locked.
0: Margot, you've got
3: to... Look out, we're going to crash.
0: Ah!

0: Dr. Yoon, how do you think Mr. Cranston's going to live, sir?
1: Why, of course, Alan, of course he's going to live. It takes more than a simple automobile smash-up to permanently damage a man with the physique of Lamont Cranston. Yes. Even if he has been unconscious for 24 hours.
0: Yes, I hope so, sir.
1: When Mr. Cranston comes to, Ellen, see that he stays in bed and keeps those bandages on his arm.
0: Yes, very good, doctor. In bed, bandages on arm. I'll do my best, sir. Good night, sir. Good night.
2: Bed, bandages on arm. Oh, dear. I'd better write it down so I shan't forget it. Oh, it's coming true. Mr. Cranston, sir.
3: Alan, what happened? What am I doing here in bed wrapped up in bandages like a Christmas package?
2: Don't you remember, sir? You've been unconscious for 24 hours.
3: If I've been unconscious for 24 hours, how could I remember?
2: Well, yes, sir. Quite so, sir.
3: Well, what happened? How did I get here?
2: You're in bed, sir. Let me see now. Oh, yes, keep in bed. Bandages on. Keep in bed, bandages on.
3: Oh, stop mumbling. How did I get here?
2: Well, you were in an automobile accident, sir. Yesterday, your car ran off the road and overturned in a ditch.
3: Automobile accident?
2: Yes, sir.
3: Oh, yes, of course. And the others? How about the others?
2: If you're referring to the young gentleman who was apparently riding in the car with you, sir, I'm afraid, well, that is...
3: Dead?
2: Yes, sir. His neck was broken in the crash.
3: Oh, what about Miss Lane?
2: Miss Lane?
3: Yes, Miss Lane, you idiot. What about her? What happened to her?
2: Was Miss Lane riding with you in the car?
3: Was Miss Lane riding? Alan, what happened to Miss Lane? Speak up.
2: Well, I don't know, sir. There was no sign of her at the scene of the accident. The police just reported finding you and the other gentleman.
3: Alan, give me my clothes. I'm getting up.
2: But, sir, the doctor said in bed and bandages on.
3: Blazes with the doctor. But I've got to find out what happened to Miss...
2: Mr. Cranston, if you go out now with the condition you're in, I shan't be responsible. You're just flying in the face of Providence.
3: Providence, that's it. That's it, Alan. Providence Street. It's a wild hunch, but it may be a good one. Now, hurry, man. Give me my clothes at once.

0: It's you.
1: Yes, my dear. Dr. Zaruga, your humble servant. You were hoping for someone else, eh?
0: I don't know what you're talking about.
1: Oh, yes, you do, my dear Miss Lane.
0: Why do you keep me here, locked in your laboratory? Why don't you let me go? Oh, you fiend. You inhuman fiend.
1: Inhuman? Perhaps my character deceives you. I think you are being confused by my appearance. My hunchback.
0: Oh. Why, you're not...
1: No. That hump on my back contains the electrical equipment by which I not only control my own inventions, but those of other inventors, who unfortunately are not as brilliant as I am.
0: Then you're not a cripple.
1: No. No, I tricked them all. Silly fools. They wouldn't look at my inventions. So I caused your car to crash off the road, killing that little upstart orphan. I made his robot run amok. I forced her to kill his wife.
0: Oh, you...
1: Now, what do you think of me?
0: I think you're a madman. A maniac. Oh, that poor girl. Seeing her crushed like that. Oh, you murderer.
1: Oh, you still don't believe I'm the greatest inventor the world has ever seen. But I'll show you.
0: What are you going to do? Why are you keeping me here?
1: Because, Miss Lane, I overheard you make some reference to the Shadow.
0: The Shadow?
1: Yes. You see, I have always wanted to meet the Shadow, meet him on my own grounds. Because the Shadow is the only man who could possibly ever unmask me. I thought perhaps if you disappeared, the Shadow might try to rescue you.
0: Oh, no.
1: But I see I overestimated his powers. The Shadow has not appeared. Therefore, Miss Lane, I am going to slightly alter my plans. I am going to give you a treat.
0: What do you mean?
1: I am going to demonstrate for you a robot I have invented. When you have seen it, I think you will admit that a terrible injustice has been done me.
0: No. No.
1: You will see it. Of course, you may not survive the demonstration.
0: Oh, no.
1: But that can't be helped. As a matter of fact, it's just as well. You know too much about me.
0: Stop. Stop taunting me.
1: I keep it in a secret compartment. I open this panel.
0: Oh.
1: And there it is.
0: Oh, how ghastly.
1: I admit it is not a pretty sight. You see, my dear, your little friend Orton built his robot for constructive uses to benefit mankind. Mine is for destruction, a weapon for war. Imagine a regiment of robots like this marching against flesh and blood men.
0: Oh, horrible.
1: And now, I will show you how he works. Robert, step forward 3 paces.
0: Oh. Oh, no. No, don't. Please.
1: Now, I want you to go to that girl.
0: No.
1: Pick her up. But delicately...
0: No, please.
1: Delicately, I want her to see how gentle you can be. First. Now.
0: No. Oh, no. No, don't let her come near me. No. Help! Help!
1: Useless, my dear. The place is soundproof. Don't waste your breath trying to run away. The robot is so devised that electrically he can detect a living person. So we'll follow implacably until he catches up. Or until I give the command to start. Watch. Stop, robot!
0: Let me out of here.
1: Very well. Oh, I'll open the laboratory door.
0: Please,
1: you can run over the whole house if you like. The robot will follow you until he tracks you down.
0: Oh, you beast.
1: It's all right, my dear. Now, just stand still. It will be over very quickly. Walk, robot!
0: No. No!
1: Now, Robert, pick her up in your arms.
0: No!
1: That's it.
0: Let me go!
1: I do not like to be held in his arms.
0: He's hurting me! Stop it!
1: Do not worry, he won't crush you yet. First, he will just fall into a useless embrace. Let her down, Robert. Later, you will hold her again.
2: There isn't going to be any later, Dr. Zaruga.
1: The Shadow.
2: So, you did come after all. I've been looking forward to this meeting. Just you and I in my laboratory.
3: You expected me then?
2: Yes, that's why I kept the girl here. I knew that you would come to us.
3: I see. Very clever of you.
2: I've been waiting to meet you for a long time, Shadow. Meet you and test my powers against yours.
3: Just what are your powers, Aruga?
2: I am the greatest inventor in the world. I have the greatest mind in the world.
3: That's a modest estimate.
2: You doubt me, then? Perhaps when we are finished, you will think differently.
3: Finished? With what?
2: You will find out. You see that, Robert? He is my servant, my slave, obedient to my every command. He is not bound by human limitations. He can see you, Shadow. He can see you. Wherever you are in this room, he will find you. When he does, I think you know what the result will be.
3: What?
2: You will be crushed. Crushed to bits in his arms. You and the young lady, too.
3: Dr. Zaruga, you've chosen a dangerous game. But let me warn you. Two can play it, remember?
2: You can't talk yourself out of this, Shadow. Robert, find this man. Rush him.
3: I've warned you, Dr. Zaruga.
2: You warned me. At last, Shadow, you've met your match. What avails man's mind against a machine?
3: I agree with you, Dr. Zaruga. So I think we better eliminate the machine.
2: Here, let go of me. What are you trying to do?
3: I'm interested in knowing what's under your coat, Dr. Zaruga.
2: No! Robert! Robert, help me! Let me go!
3: There, your robot doesn't move very swiftly, does he? Now there, cut off. Well, an electrical control box.
2: Don't touch that box. Don't touch it, I say.
3: So that's your secret, Doctor. This contraption was a hump on your back, which controlled the other robot that day at the fair.
2: Give me that box.
3: Oh, no, Doctor.
2: You think you've gained the upper hand, eh, Shadow? Well, I'll show you. You are still my prisoner in this room. You can't leave here and you won't ever leave here, ever.
3: Where are your great powers now, Zaruga?
2: I'll show you. I can operate the robot by hand.
3: Keep away from that robot, Zaruga. Keep away.
2: I'll show you. All I have to do is pick up this lever. No, Robert. You misunderstood. Not me. Not me, you fool. Help. He's got me. Let me go.

0: right, Margot?
1: Well, I guess so, thanks. It does seem good to be out of that place.
0: Yes. They're destroying Zaruga's robot. It's a pity, in a way. Those mechanical gentlemen might be very serviceable if they were properly directed.
1: Oh, you think so, huh? Well, after my little experience with the doctor and his mechanized murderer, I'll think twice in the future before I even use an electric toaster.

Today's program is based on a story copyrighted by the Shadow Magazine. All the characters and all the places named are fictitious. Any similarity to persons living or dead is purely coincidental. The Shadow Magazine is on sale at your local newsstand.

0: bitter fruit. Crime does not pay. The Shadow knows.
1: Without further ado, if you're cool, we'll kick it off.
2: Great.
1: All right. 3, 2, 1. Good afternoon. Joe Boma here again with another Grit City story. Today I'm with Katie, the curator of the Museum of Glass. How you doing today, Katie?
2: Good morning. How are you?
1: I am doing great. It's great to be here at this awesome museum that is it's a very symbolic of Tacoma. You can't see a postcard or a picture without seeing the massive hot shop cone dome on the side.
2: It's true, and if you dig into how we ended up here on the Foss Waterway, it's a really interesting inflection point for Tacoma's like turnaround in the late 1990s.
1: Well, I mean, if you want to dive right into that, I'd love to hear how this place helped turn Tacoma around.
2: Sure, sure. So back in, I double-checked, 1992, Dr. Phil Phibbs, who had just retired as the president of UPS, was sitting with Dale Chihuly, a glass artist you may have heard of from the area.
1: Heard it, you know, one or three dozen times already.
2: Yeah, he's only the guy. But they were having a conversation about why this region in the Northwest is so important to glass as an art movement, and they wondered if the amount of impact the Northwest and Tacoma has had on glass made it worth having a glass museum here. So Dr. Phibbs, the way the story goes is that Dr. Phibbs just invited himself to a city council meeting, expecting to be totally shot down. But he ended up there at a really opportune time because the Executive Council for Greater Tacoma was discussing how to use a federal grant to clean up the Foss Waterway. So back in the early 90s, it was pretty industrial on the waterfront, and Tacoma actually qualified for a Superfund cleanup grant.
1: It was that bad.
2: But they were looking for a way to use that grant to revitalize the downtown core of Tacoma.
1: A
2: new art museum is kind of a nice way to do it.
1: Definitely.
2: So that caught the attention of city council and our other founder, George Russell Jr., who Russell Investments, you know, big family here in Tacoma. and they basically like shoehorned us into the waterfront as a way to connect the History Museum and Tacoma Art Museum with this new revitalized other side of the railway tracks.
1: Yeah, that's
2: essentially
1: so, you got wicked lucky on placement,
2: so lucky.
1: Money.
2: Right place, right time. You just had to sign on to being above toxic sludge. Which they cleaned out happily. And the
1: always a positive.
2: In the late 90s, they secured Canadian architect Arthur Erickson to kind of dream up the icon, like you were saying, the iconic cone shape that makes our museum.
1: Yes.
2: If you haven't been here, on the south end of the building, there's a giant silver cone that is the 7,000 square foot facility that our hot shop sits in.
1: Yes.
2: And it was inspired by the shape of beehive sawdust burners, which were the industrial mechanism that created the toxic sludge that Tacoma was built on. So Arthur Erickson really wanted to honor that industrial history, especially since glass blowing is such a, you know, industrial medium.
1: Yeah.
2: So that hot shop, originally we were going to be a Dale Chihuly inspired museum.
1: Mm-hmm.
2: But he was actually the one that said, hey, no, let's use this hot shop that sits adjacent to your galleries to invite artists here to Tacoma to keep the art medium moving forward, is kind of where we are today.
1: Yes. I say that's pretty incredible. You don't have to hear a famous artist like, no, save my name and bring everyone else in. Like that's awesome.
2: Yeah, if you really wanted to get to why here, like why Tacoma, why the Northwest.
1: Yes, please.
2: That spirit of Dale's is it. And Dale
1: really
2: is it in a large way. Yeah. Oh. So he was born here up the hill, I think I've heard like a mile and a half from where we're sitting here.
1: A stone's
2: throw
1: from the sludge.
2: right. In 1941, so God knows what was in the sludge. But he went to UW, University of Washington, up in Seattle. And he got interested in glass through stained glass. He was there in 1961. He started pursuing ways to learn about molten glass. He actually blew his first glass bubble in his basement with like stained glass melted down in a plumber pipe.
1: It's like good, well ventilated, yeah, great technology, super safe. The way you want to do industrial at.
2: Yeah. So he went to University of Wisconsin-Madison, which had just started the first glass blowing program like a year before. Okay. And then he went to Rhode Island School of Design back east and helped found their like first formal program.
1: He's
2: in his late 20s learning how to do all this. And then in 1968, so he's 27 years old, he receives a Fulbright fellowship to go to Murano, Italy.
1: Oh, tough life.
2: Right. Really. Well, the crazy thing about Murano is it is an like pretty ancient hub of glassmaking. In the 1200s, the city of Venice gets tired of burning down every time there's... No, really, seriously. They get tired of burning down every time there's a fire.
1: Yep.
2: So they banish all of the glass artists to this like sub-island of Murano. And because of that, they just sort of percolate into this really protected, you know, uber elite glass blowing team. So back to 1968.
1: I gotta say, that's why I love history. It's little things like that.
2: Yeah,
1: the city burned down too much and we just said no more glass.
2: Literally, city council was like, if we put them all on an island, they can burn each other down and we don't have to worry about it. And that's pretty much what happened for 800 years. and the factories got so secretive and so protected that they just became insular and they stopped talking to each other so they could always have the best technique. So
1: that's cool.
2: Dale receives the first Fulbright awarded for anyone to go observe this glassmaking community.
1: Yeah. Oh, wow.
2: And it blows his mind.
1: So did you have to get like secret passwords at that point?
2: Yeah, well, he has to sort of earn his keep. So what he observes is this team collaborative method of glassmaking. It takes, depending on what you're making, 2 to 6 people to make a piece of glass. And everybody has a specific job that works together like a dance, like a ballet.
1: Yes.
2: And Dale is really inspired by that. And he brings everything he learned to Murano back, first to RISD, and was teaching it there. And then he and some of his artist colleagues in 1971 said, hey, what if we created a place where artists could learn from other artists and, you know, we could keep that collaborative glass blowing technique going. Yeah. And so he returns home here to the Northwest and a patron, Anne and John Hauberg, said, hey, come use our farm up north of Everett in Stanwood.
1: Yep.
2: All the space you could want in the forest. And that was the first summer of what is now known as Pilchuck Glass School, which is here in the Northwest and is, if not the best, within the top 3 places to learn glass in the world.
1: Not bad for a farm north of Everett.
2: Right, not bad. And a bunch of hippies with a tent and a furnace, which is pretty much how it was.
1: Yeah.
2: There are photos probably in a lot of archives of the tent and the horses and the mud.
1: Oh, yeah.
2: And the hippies.
1: Yes, I remember seeing them flipping through and strolling through the museum. Just looks almost like a circus tent, just big circle tent with ovens on the outside.
2: Exactly. So that, though, you know, it gains momentum because there's this community of artists that really want to learn.
1: Yeah.
2: And but there aren't very many of them.
1: Mm.
2: So annually they start coming out to Pilchuck in the summer.
1: Okay.
2: I assume because it's the only time you want to live outdoors here in the Northwest.
1: It's not that bad.
2: it's January.
1: I'm sorry, I'm biased. We know.
2: So that in itself is one of the reasons we're here. But the 70s transitioning into the 80s hits a bunch of other really important historical buckets here in the Northwest.
1: Okay.
2: Because of companies like Weyerhaeuser and Boeing and Microsoft, there start to be a group of people here wealthy enough to buy art.
1: Yes.
2: So having those families adjacent to artists like Dale starts to create this little mini economy.
1: Oh, okay.
2: We have a couple of galleries. William Traver Gallery in Seattle used to have a second satellite location here. But they, you know, with these artists and Dale, start to sell glass art, which then means that artists have enough income to make their own private studios. Mm-hmm. And thanks to, you know, Tacoma and Ballard and other industrial neighborhoods, Soto, Georgetown, mm-hmm. there's space to make glass furnaces. So then awesome. You have artists that have enough demand to need their own studio
1: yeah.
2: instead of just using Pilchuck or other places. And with that demand, they need help so they can hire people.
1: Mm-hmm.
2: So then they are contributing to new artists, learning the material, because they need new artists, places like University of Washington and Pratt Fine Arts Center, yep. And the Shack in Everett, and Hilltop Artists down here start to teach artists because they're needed.
1: Yep.
2: So then it just starts to snowball. Yeah, it's like
1: this guy literally is single-handedly going from cottage industry to
2: regional
1: much. Industry.
2: And then a lot of it was, you know, right place, right time
1: mm-hmm.
2: type of stuff, but they were just the right amount of factors here yeah. in the Northwest to really help grow into what we are today.
1: That is incredible.
2: It's great. And it only has really been, Pilchuck just celebrated their 50th
1: okay.
2: anniversary last year in 2021.
1: Wow.
2: So it's definitely still happening. And what I like about being here is that we get to celebrate that history, but also be, because of our hot shop, what is helping
1: definitely
2: move things forward.
1: Yeah, it's still blows my mind. You look up, you know, famous glassblowing places on Earth, and it's like, as we said, little island in Italy, a
2: yeah.
1: couple points in like France and Morocco, and
2: yeah.
1: wonderful Tacoma. Like,
2: wonderful Tacoma.
1: Really?
2: And it's weird because all of the places in the U.S.
1: Mm-hmm.
2: are in Tacoma-like places.
1: Yeah.
2: Arguably the other even bigger glass museum is Corning
1: mm-hmm.
2: Museum of Glass, and the only thing famous about Corning, New York was Pyrex and Gorilla Glass and nearby Rochester. So
1: yep.
2: just because it has glass is an industrial material too.
1: Yeah,
2: it
1: exactly.
2: tends to crop up in really practical
1: yeah.
2: places like Tacoma.
1: I think that the museum does an awesome job of showing both the industrial history, because I feel a lot of people forget that glass is an industrial
2: right.
1: material.
2: Right.
1: But it's then everywhere. You also bring it to the artistic side, obviously.
2: Yeah. And a lot of artists themselves work that
1: mm-hmm.
2: transition because there's, you know, they have to bring home dinner. So a lot of
1: them,
2: you know, work the companies like Glassy Baby,
1: yep.
2: which is a local artisanal glass making
1: yeah,
2: shop. But they, like, for all your, yes, I got my mother-in-law one of those for Christmas like, thoughts, they employ 30 artists
1: yeah.
2: that get to do their own personal artwork because there's a company like Glassy Baby that's willing to pay them.
1: Yeah, so you see it everywhere around Tacoma, like especially around the holidays.
2: Yes.
1: It's like our seasonal, you know, pumpkin of 2021,
2: right,
1: our seasonal ornament
2: pumpkins,
1: of 2022. It's like,
2: wow, ornaments.
1: Literally every holiday has a different yearly design.
2: Yeah.
1: And, you know, just you know, checking some of the online sales, like, wow, people are like hunting these from like
2: totally.
1: A decade ago. It is an incredible, I don't even want to say subculture, like major cultural point of Tacoma in this region.
2: Absolutely. And if you were to go a little south, another place that I'm excited about that's starting to get some serious like attention as an art form are pipes.
1: Yeah.
2: Like they're incredible.
1: Yes.
2: And a lot of those artists live, you know, between here and kind of Eugene, Oregon. So to have like a functional glass,
1: yeah.
2: but to have it really take on its own artwork and have a collector level status is like super crazy.
1: No, that's incredible. Scaling back down a bit from you know, the region and the history of glass, can you tell me a little bit more just about what's going on in the museum? Any, you know, favorite exhibits you have?
2: Yeah.
1: Any,
2: I feel like we're still
1: big pieces?
2: I feel like we're still not far enough removed to just say that we're open and very safe. And we're gearing up to celebrate actually our 20th birthday this summer, which is crazy for us.
1: Yeah.
2: It feels like we were just talking about our reopening. So for the interesting part of, well, one of many interesting parts about COVID, which I hope you hope one day have a podcast where you don't have to talk about COVID.
1: It'll be a great day one day.
2: As you can imagine, glass blowing is not an easy thing to do when you share a blowpipe with strangers from around the world.
1: Yeah, not bad for an upper respiratory.
2: No, it's not a great thing. So we are excited, though. It feels like this summer is going to be the point when artists from are comfortable collaborating and working together again. So one of the things we're looking forward to is really getting back to business with our visiting artist program.
1: Okay.
2: On a typical, you know, normal year, we have between 30 and 40 artists that come to work in our hot shop.
1: Oh, that's incredible.
2: They come from here, from around the world. Mm-hmm. Like, we have an artist on Wallström in March that's coming from Sweden.
1: Oh,
2: and
1: nice.
2: Books 2 weeks in the hot shop every year because they're the only people that can help her make her work.
1: Is it just like one artist who comes, or do they bring their whole team?
2: It depends on the person. Yeah, they're welcome to bring whoever. But we have a fabulous hot shop team.
1: Yes.
2: Here in the museum, and they are always the core four people that help.
1: Okay. Gotta say, that's one of my favorite parts of this museum. Just that you have the viewing arena built into
2: yes.
1: the hot shop.
2: So. Man, and a pro tip, we just opened, as a side note, a new cafe in Calmo.
1: Oh, okay.
2: And my favorite thing to do is to get lunch to go and eat it in the hot shop. It's the best.
1: Hey, dinner and a show.
2: Yeah, exactly. but having the rotation of artists and getting to see a different project every week yeah. really is the heart and soul of what we do. So we've been missing that energy here a lot in the last 2 years.
1: Glad it's on its way back.
2: Yeah, it's totally. We've been enjoying mostly local mm-hmm. artists who don't have to get on a plane yeah. and travel here. So we've been.
1: Makes sense.
2: I think we've had maybe a dozen residencies since we reopened. So okay. we're there, and in between, the hotshop team always has something
1: Makes
2: exciting
1: sense.
2: Going on.
1: But, yeah, definitely.
2: The other, we have couple of new exhibitions coming between
1: awesome.
2: Now and the summer. We were really lucky to receive a pretty remarkable 300 or 400 object collection from a former board member
1: okay.
2: of ours, his Robert Minkoff. And we are showcasing sort of the biggest, the greatest hits and best and brightest from his collection in an exhibition called Boundless Curiosity, which opens on April 2nd.
1: Boundless Curiosity.
2: And it, what I'm excited, I've been really loving learning about the collection because Robert, our collector, was really tenacious about saying, okay, that's something new in glass. Who's
1: oh, wow.
2: doing it the best, and how can okay. I own what they made?
1: That,
2: so like
1: that is the kind of collector you
2: yeah,
1: want to have.
2: It's, and the collection yeah. is really diverse. There is, for example, a full Lazy Boy size armchair that's made of this really thin spider web. Of
1: that's,
2: glass.
1: That's insane.
2: Yeah, and a big, maybe a your height, a more
1: yeah.
2: than 6 foot tall glass panel that hangs on the wall.
1: Okay.
2: It's made of a solid sheet of
1: oh, wow.
2: really colorful, detailed glass.
1: That's insane.
2: So it's just a, like, if you want to see all of the possibilities of what you can do
1: yeah.
2: with glass as an art medium, it's going to be
1: yeah,
2: it's going to be in this show.
1: I think that's something that people definitely need to come here to learn about, just because you think of glassware, people think like, oh yeah, there's like bowls and I saw a chandelier
2: right.
1: once. It's like, no, they can make massive pieces.
2: Totally.
1: It's,
2: and
1: it's
2: and we sort of tend to get stuck in the, you know, that's what I got as a wedding gift,
1: yep.
2: the Waterford crystal
1: yeah.
2: part, which we actually do have downstairs right now. We have an art deco show of works by Renee Lalique that'll
1: okay.
2: be up through the summer.
1: Nice.
2: If you want to like learn more about why what your grandma gave you for a wedding gift is so important. And then the other exhibition, we're going to refresh our permanent collection gallery
1: mm-hmm.
2: and we're doing it in with along with the music that artists listen to while they work in the hot shop. So
1: oh,
2: we're
1: wow.
2: asking each artist to make a Spotify
1: yeah.
2: playlist for what they listen to while they make
1: okay.
2: the things in the gallery. So just
1: cool.
2: to keep the, it's hard. The hot shop is such a magnetic
1: yeah,
2: draw
1: definitely.
2: That we're always working on, you know, if you've been to the museum, we have that big grand hall.
1: Yep.
2: So we have to, we're working on keeping that environment and that experience
1: okay.
2: happening in the gallery.
1: Okay.
2: So that'll be a fun,
1: yeah,
2: you know,
1: totally,
2: twist on what
1: yeah,
2: we
1: totally immersive experience.
2: Yeah, yeah, yeah.
1: Like,
2: and just
1: juices flowing.
2: The I was thinking about it a lot as, ever, you know, all of the articles last year about working from home
1: yeah.
2: and reinvigorating your workspace. So
1: mm-hmm.
2: having artists do have been working from home forever.
1: Yeah, sadly, yes.
2: So to sort of take that thing and maybe help people revitalize
1: yeah.
2: their, you know, new.
1: Oh, that's
2: reality.
1: That's awesome. one of the fun little pieces of the museum that I really enjoy is just seeing all the children's art collaborations in that front hallway. Do you have any favorite pieces of that? Yeah. Are you gonna try to expand that?
2: Yeah, program? Yeah. So those are from our Kids Design Glass program, which we're still doing once a month during the school year, so September to May. And the way those pieces come about is that kids age 12 and under submit drawings with artist statements to our Hot Shop, and they pick one a month.
1: Mm-hmm.
2: And invite the kid and their family to the Hot Shop to be the designer.
1: Oh, nice.
2: While they recreate that drawing as faithfully as they can, which is always adorable.
1: Yeah, definitely.
2: I think the youngest one we have was made by a 2-year-old. It is so cute. So the family gets to come, and then the Hot Shop team makes two. So mm-hmm. the kid and the family get to walk away with one, and we keep the other for our collection.
1: Oh, nice.
2: So they're always a big hit. We always have some on display.
1: Yeah.
2: And they're hilarious. My favorite one downstairs right now is Sock Nest Monster, which is the monster that takes the socks out of the dryer and eats them, which is why you don't have pairs anymore.
1: I knew there was something.
2: Yeah.
1: I'm glad they caught him finally.
2: So did 8-year-old Alex.
1: Now, that sounds awesome. And just for those of you who've never actually seen a normal Hot Shop, let alone the massive one here in the museum, it is... The only way I can describe it is like just massive ovens full of what looks like molten magma.
2: It is actually hotter than magma.
1: Oh,
2: so,
1: wow.
2: One of my fun facts is that the lava that comes out of Kilauea on Hawaii is 2,100 degrees, mm-hmm. and the glass in our furnace is 2,300.
1: Bragging rights, no big deal.
2: Yeah, right. So if you can't get to Hawaii, come when we open the door, you'll feel like you're there.
1: Yeah, definitely an awesome thing to see. Thinking a bit outside the museum, are you guys involved with the Chihuly Bridge and overhang and
2: all
1: of those things?
2: Yes and no.
1: Okay.
2: So the bridge of glass
1: is
2: what connects the museum over the railway tracks to Pacific Avenue and UWT and the courthouse.
1: Yes.
2: Dale designed it with Arthur Erickson when we were being built.
1: Okay.
2: And the city of Tacoma funded it. So it was built by the city as a sort of a welcome to the family for the museum. And it is
1: not a bad welcome gift.
2: Not a bad welcome. And it is a cool way
1: to
2: get a good cup of coffee from here.
1: Yeah. Oh yeah. Between the underwater scene and just all the different vases. And I'm drawing a blank on the actual collection names right now.
2: Yeah. There's
1: the Venetians.
2: There's a Venetian wall. Yeah. There's two big, they kind of look like rock candies.
1: Yeah. Like
2: except
1: glacier
2: they're like,
1: columns.
2: Yeah.
1: Or
2: they're
1: something.
2: Like 35 feet tall. And then there's the C-form installation.
1: Yes, thank you. I love, just walking that, and especially with out-of-town friends, and, like, there's a lot of, like, weird glass things here. It's like, you realize this is, like, priceless art just over the highway.
2: Yeah, exactly. And
1: real casual.
2: And if you want more priceless art, there's more, if you get into the courthouse, they have a whole bunch
1: of like,
2: deals work also. It's everywhere.
1: The Chihuly Trail from the courthouse to over the bridge to the museum.
2: Well, like
1: downtown,
2: we were saying, he's
1: Seattle.
2: Our celebrated, son.
1: Yeah, absolutely. Absolutely incredible. Do you have any favorite little stories from the Glass Museum or any specific exhibits that come to mind that you enjoy here?
2: Man, so many. A lot of people ask us if you're out in front of the museum between the entrance and Social Bar and Grill, there's a giant pool installation. That story on that, it's called Fluent Steps.
1: Yes.
2: It was designed by Martin Blank, who was a pretty prominent member of Dale Chihuly's team, who then became his own.
1: Not to sound totally random in this, but I've watched a lot of Chihuly's glassblowing videos. Is Martin Blank the famous gray tank top dude with the long hair?
2: That is William Morris.
1: He has a name.
2: He has a name and a legacy.
1: Everyone knows, like, who's gray tank top dude that is always around Chihuly?
2: That's
1: Billy
2: Morris.
1: Just gray tank top dude. Okay, well, there's a name to that mystery.
2: Yes.
1: Sorry, go on.
2: I solved it for you. So Martin came to the museum shortly after we opened. The pools were originally designed by Arthur Erickson to be art
1: naturally
2: installations, because why not put glass in a giant pool? So Martin, over I think like 64 days of residencies, made Fluent Steps, and
1: that's incredible.
2: Inspired by the steam evaporating off of a cup of coffee. So we got a cool Northwest theme.
1: Yes, yeah, so in the summertime, just like the sun hits the water just right, reflecting, refracting through it. It's
2: totally.
1: So gorgeous.
2: It is a cool. You don't even have to come in the building to see glass. What other stories?
1: So I highly recommend you do go in the building, though. There's incredible stuff.
2: Yeah. The person that really has good stories is our Hot Shop director, Ben Cobb. There's always with. You know, we've been lucky to have Dale and his team come for residencies, you know, throughout the years. Those are always kind of crazy, surreal events.
1: Yeah, I believe it.
2: What I've really enjoyed about working here is how many communities are impacted by glass. We had an exhibition a while ago now, maybe 6 or 8 years ago, of engravers from Waterford, Ireland. So the crystal, like, again, with the things you got for your wedding gift.
1: Yeah.
2: That company's trademark was sold and purchased by like a Japanese conglomerate.
1: Mm-hmm.
2: So the result has been the like reduction of their factory.
1: Oh, no.
2: So there's this community of master engravers that have like, we, had a series of them over for residencies, like the gentleman who designs awards for the queen. Or, you know, the Olympic torch, like the Olympic torch.
1: Real casual little items.
2: Right. But they have always worked for Waterford. They've never had any creative space to do their own thing. So Irish artist named Roisin de Boutelier came here and made them like blanks, like blown glass blanks to try to engrave their own stuff for the first time. So we got to display that here and then send it to Dublin.
1: Okay.
2: Yeah. Nice. So there's all sort of, like, around the world there are communities that are impacted by glass. So it is fun to bring all of those stories here to Tacoma.
1: Yeah, that's awesome that you can serve as like that hub.
2: Yeah, it's a lot of fun.
1: For all you listeners out there, that was Katie Buckingham, the curator of the Museum of Glass on the Foss Waterway in downtown Tacoma. Highly recommend you come check out this literal global hub of creativity and beauty. Katie, thank you so much for your time today.
2: Oh, it's a pleasure. I hope you guys will come down and see the museum.
1: Looking forward to it. This has been Joe Boma with another Grit City story. Long.

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1: Johnny Dollar.
2: Pat McCracken, Johnny, at Universal Adjustment Bureau.
1: Greetings, Master.
2: Now, don't give me that. Johnny, I believe you spent a couple of weekends down in Sarasota, Florida, early this month.
1: Pat, you know darn well I did.
2: Have a chance to get in some fishing?
1: You know darn well I didn't. That's why I've been sitting here dreaming about those Lunker bass at the Lake Mojave Resort out in Arizona.
2: Well, what's the matter with Lake Mead?
1: Huh?
2: You know, the huge man-made lake that's backed up by Hoover Dam?
1: Yeah, I know.
2: A few miles this side of Las Vegas, Nevada? A lot of big ones in that water, I understand.
1: Okay, Pat, you got me all excited. Now, what's it all about?
2: I told you, fishing.
1: Yeah, and?
2: That's all. Except...
1: Yeah, except what?
2: Slight case of murder.
3: Bob Bailey in the exciting adventures of the man with the action-packed expense account. 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
1: Yours truly, Johnny Dollar. 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

0: 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Following is an account of expenses incurred during my investigation of the Lake Mead mystery matter.
1: All right now, Johnny, your contact will be Mr. Roscoe Trimmer. He's head of the local office of Greater Southwest Insurance and Liability right there in Las Vegas.
0: You said murder. Can you give me any details?
1: No, you'll have to get everything from Trimmer. All I know is there's a $20,000 policy involved and double indemnity. So the sooner you get out there, the better.
0: Okay, Pat, I'll grab the first plane I can. Expense account item one, $2 even for a fast taxi to the airport. Item two, $6.70 plane fare to New York. Item three, $145.05, another plane ticket. And I barely made the 12 o'clock noon mainliner, which promptly took off and headed west to Las Vegas, Nevada. It was 9:45 p.m. Pacific time when we started the long glide down from a starlit sky to the landing strip at McCarran Field in Las Vegas, Nevada. I'll never cease to marvel at the nighttime view from the air of that fabulous city of chance. Sitting alone out there in the middle of the vast Mojave Desert, the sky-filling glow from its millions of lights, it had put a rainbow to shame. Oasis in the desert. Yeah, and very beautiful. I knew that Roscoe Trimmer's office would be closed this time of night, so I looked for a place to rest my weary head. Item four, $1.50 for a cab into the Flamingo. And I just happen to remember that the Flamingo has an excellent casino. Now, I'm really not a gambling man in the usual sense of the word, but who can resist the lure of the dice and roulette tables, the blackjack, even the slot machines in a setting like this? Sure, the house always wins, and the sucker who forks out his hard-earned money doesn't stand a chance. But you know something? After a few hours of play, I came out so far ahead that I won't even bother to list my food and hotel room on this expense account. I really cleaned up. How much? Well, if I told you, you'd probably want me to absorb the whole thing, so I won't. Then, early the next morning, I met Roscoe Trimmer at the office of Greater Southwest Insurance and Liability.
2: Dollar, I'm glad you could make it. I don't like this one at all. How are you?
0: Hiya, Rosk.
2: Sit down, will you?
0: Yeah, sure.
2: But not for long.
0: Huh?
2: I've arranged a drive-it-yourself car for you. And the sooner you can get over to Lake Mead, the better.
0: Well, just where, Roscoe? That's a pretty big lake.
2: Overton. A little town 50, 60 miles north and east of here. At the upper end of the lake.
0: So what's happened up there?
2: Johnny, a client of mine, Thomas Mayfield Thomas, came out here from Chicago last year. Retired here. I don't know much about him except that our Chicago office sent me his file when he came and asked me to look out for him.
0: Uh-huh. Go on.
2: About a week ago, Thomas and a friend went fishing together out of Overton Landing. They went out with Hob Fulton on his charter boat. Incidentally, if you ask me, Hob's the best guide on the whole lake.
0: Good, I'll remember that.
2: Only you're here on a case, remember?
0: Oh, sure. But go on.
2: Well, the fishing must have been pretty good, because they stayed on at the Overton Motel. Then the next morning, they went down to the landing, rented a little Arkansas traveler and a 10-horse Johnson, and went out fishing on their own.
0: Rosk, I may try that very thing myself.
2: But about the middle of the afternoon, a big east wind came up. You know what that means.
0: I know that when a big easter hits one of those desert lakes, there's only one thing you do, get off it quick.
2: Well, they didn't, Johnny. At least not quick enough. The following morning, when the blow had died down, Hob Fulton went out to look for him.
0: And?
2: He found the boat all right, beached on a point down near Goat Island, and Mr. Thomas's friend.
0: What about Thomas?
2: His friend says that Thomas went overboard when the squall hit him.
0: Well, it's certainly possible.
2: Yes, it is. Possible.
0: The chop on a lake like that can build up waves 8 and 10 feet high, enough to throw a man off any kind of a boat.
2: Yes, I know.
0: But you don't think that's the way it happened?
2: I didn't say that, Johnny. It's just that... Well...
0: Okay, Rosk. What was his fishing pal's name?
2: Charlie Wentworth. Does that mean anything to you?
0: No.
2: Well, I'm afraid I don't know very much about him either. Except that he, too, came here from Chicago. Arrived in town about 2 weeks ago.
0: I take it that's where he knew Thomas, back in Chicago.
2: Yeah, apparently.
0: Well, what about him? What does this Charlie Wentworth do?
2: Apparently nothing. But hang around the gambling joints. Oh, he does a little dealing and shilling for some of them now and then. There's talk he's been making illegal book on the races, though nobody's pinned it on him.
0: So, in your book, he's an undesirable character.
2: That's right.
0: But is that reason to suspect he took Mr. Thomas out on that lake and murdered him?
2: Now, Johnny, there's been a lot of worry around this town about some of the people who've come out here recently from Chicago. You know, ever since those investigations began back east.
0: So what? Does that mean everybody who comes from there is a killer?
2: No, of course not. But a man who doesn't really work for a living, you know, just spends all his time around the gambling tables, has no visible regular means of support.
0: Thomas was retired. Maybe Charlie Wentworth is too.
2: Oh, Johnny.
0: Besides, who knows? Maybe Thomas will show up. Maybe he swam to shore and is plodding his way back through the desert.
2: Now, you know the odds against a city man surviving out there.
0: Well, does anybody really look for him?
2: Everybody. The police, the National Park boys, everybody. Not only in boats, on foot, but they even use planes and a helicopter. They found no trace.
0: Well, that still doesn't prove anything. Tell me this. Are the police holding Charlie Wentworth?
2: No, they're not.
0: Which means they don't feel they have any reason to. But you still think I ought to investigate?
2: Yes, I do.
0: Roscoe? So do I.
3: Act two of yours truly, Johnny Dollar, in a moment.
4: Hey, Dad, did you check your car filters today?
5: 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Why?
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0: Police nor anybody else in Las Vegas seemed to think Thomas was murdered out on Lake Mead. But what Roscoe Trimmer told me made me suspicious, yeah, of Thomas's fishing pal, a man named Charlie Wentworth. Expense account item 5640. I telephoned to my old friend Ken Bugby, reporter on the Chicago Citizen News.
6: Thomas?
0: Yeah, that's right, Ken. What can you tell me about him?
6: Well, not everybody knew it, Johnny, but he was a mouthpiece for the old Moretti mob. That was some years ago.
0: Oh?
6: When they started the big cleanup, well, either Thomas couldn't or just plain wouldn't get him off the hook. Let them all go to jail. Then he settled down and retired in his home out in Elmhurst.
0: Well, he's certainly not there now, Ken.
6: No, about a year ago, he suddenly sold his place, packed up, moved out west somewhere.
0: Why? Do you know?
6: Change of climate, I guess. What about him, Johnny?
0: Ever hear of Charlie Wentworth?
6: Are you kidding? He was one of Moretti's trigger men. Casual Charlie, they called him.
0: You know where he is now?
6: Oh, they sent him up to Joliet Prison along with the rest of the mob. Those boys will be in the clink the rest of their natural... Oh, wait a minute.
0: Yeah?
6: Casual Charlie and Snooty Wilson were released. Yeah. And, hey, that was just about the same time that Thomas moved away from here. If that means anything.
0: Baby, I got a hunch it means everything.
6: Oh? Like what, Johnny?
0: Thanks a lot, Ken. Next stop was the public library, the old newspaper files. Getting some info on the almost forgotten Moretti mob was a lead pipe cinch, especially about the time when the gang was broken up. And apparently, when lawyer Thomas saw the jig was up for his boys, having made his pile, and to keep himself out of trouble, he left them flat. He'd let them get sent to the pen without raising a finger in their defense. So don't tell me that a mobster wouldn't want to get even with a guy who'd let him down. Sure, Charlie had killed Thomas. I was sure of it without even seeing him. But to prove it, without the corpus delicti, I spent item $632 even on some equipment at a sporting goods store. Then I drove north on Highway 91 to the quiet little town of Overton. There I learned that for once, Hob Fulton, the fishing guide, had a free day on his hands, that he was down at the lake some 12 miles east of the town. I met him at the dock, and within a few minutes, we were on board as Higgins went about and heading south. Is a tremendous thing, something like a 550-mile shoreline, the biggest man-made body of water in the world, I believe. Just thinking about the record-breaking largemouth bass that have come out of that lake fairly made my mouth water. I carefully checked out the equipment I'd brought along.
7: So you spent a lot of good money renting that stuff from Shelby Sporting Goods down in Vegas, huh?
0: Yep.
7: Where's the spear?
0: Cobb, I don't think I'm going to need a spear.
7: I don't think you can need any of that stuff. You ask me, Dollar, if you want to catch fish, borrow one of those rigs I brought along.
0: Cobb, I just want you to take me to the same spot you took Mr. Thomas and Charlie Winter.
7: Too bad about that, Mr. Thomas. I got him a lot of nice bass, though. You know, fishing only the real deep holes. That's where they are this time of year.
0: That's what I figured.
7: If only they'd had sense enough to come back in that next day when the wind started to blow.
0: Did they seem to get along all right, Hob?
7: I told the police about that, Mr. Dollar, but I guess it didn't mean anything.
0: Told them about what?
7: Well, you ask me. Mr. Thomas wasn't any too happy fishing with Charlie Wentworth. But Charlie kept saying, let bygones be bygones, and let's enjoy the fishing, so...
0: When you found Charlie in the boat the next morning, was there tackle still in it?
7: Have you ever seen this lake when there's a big blow from the east, Mr. Dollar?
0: I've seen Lake Mojave when it's been that way, but you haven't answered my question.
7: No, sir. Your tackle boxes got thrown overboard along with everything else. Even that big one of Charlie's. Dollar, he had enough stuff in that thing to sink the Queen Mary.
0: He did, huh? Like what, Hob?
7: Well, I didn't poke around in it. When I heisted on board. Oh, look. There's the glory hole. First place to stop for him. So if that's what you want, that's where it'll start.
0: How deep is it?
7: Oh, I'd say about a tree and a half.
0: A tree and a half?
7: Well, you know how high a fair-sized tree is. Glory hole's about a tree and a half.
0: Oh, I see.
7: But, Johnny, if you're going to use that rig you brought along...
0: I'll just pull up to the same spot you showed them where to fish. By the end of 2 hours, I'd tried at least half a dozen of the holes where Hob had taken Thomas and Charlie. No luck. Then we went 4 or 5 miles further down the lake and pulled up just below Goat Island, just below the big rock slide.
7: Deepest hole in this part of the lake, Dollar. Must be near the 5-3. A lot of ledges down there on the sides of it, so you better go kind of easy.
0: I covered every inch of that hole with the aid of a powerful waterproof headlamp I brought along. Then finally I came back up to the surface. That's right, I said came back up to the surface.
7: Johnny, let me give you a hand back in the boat.
0: No, thanks. I'll rest you in the water for a minute. That's a pretty deep hole.
7: Yeah, but how you ever expect to catch bass in that skin diving rig without even a spear?
0: Hand me a long rope, Hob. I found it down there.
7: Huh?
0: Yeah, on a ledge about 50 feet down, lashed onto that heavy tackle box you were talking about. That's what made it sink.
7: Hey, what are you talking about, Johnny?
0: The body of Thomas Thomas.
7: What?
0: Yeah, and there's a bullet hole right between the eyes.
3: Act 3 of yours truly, Johnny Dollar, in a moment.

0: Have you tried a Pepsi lately?
1: And now, Act Three of yours truly, Johnny Dollar.
2: I took the body of Thomas Thomas back to headquarters in Las Vegas and hung around long enough to hear Dr. Richard Fallon say the bullet hole was definitely made by a .38 and at close range. To hear Police Captain Willis say there'd be no action taken until the bullet could be removed for study. But I knew he'd change his mind when he had time to think about it. So I left headquarters and started making the rounds of the gambling casinos. Luck was with me. At the second place I stopped, one of the public joints on Fremont Street.
3: I'm the winner, everyone. That's 30, Paul, Red, and me, baby.
2: Well, have you seen him around here today?
4: Yes, Charlie Wentworth. Did just come in at all, mister.
2: Thanks.
3: All right, ladies and gentlemen.
2: Excuse me, please. Pardon me, will you? May I get through here, please? Thank you. Excuse me. Charlie? Charlie Wentworth?
5: Yeah, Buster?
2: Johnny Dollar, insurance investigator. Here's my credentials.
5: Oh, yeah. I guess you want to talk about my pal, Tommy Thomas, got drowned over in Lake Mead last week. Is that it?
2: Yeah, something like that.
5: Buster, that was an awful thing, him going like that. He was an old buddy of mine.
2: Was he?
5: Sure was. An old buddy. Hey, why don't we talk over in my room, huh? Too much noise around here. Okay by you?
2: Sure, why not?
5: Are you kidding?
2: I'm not kidding.
5: No, listen, Dollar, I haven't packed a rod since the old days of the Moretti mob back in Chi.
2: I'll bet.
5: That's a fact. It's a truth. You think I want to get in trouble again? Well, you're wrong, see?
2: Maybe.
5: Look, I did my stretch and it learned me a lesson. I'm all through with that kind of stuff. I'm all through with it.
2: Oh, sure.
5: It's a fact. It's the truth. I'm strictly legit now. You understand?
2: What about making book around town without a license?
5: Who said that?
2: Well?
5: You can't prove it. You or nobody else. And what's that got to do with Tommy Thomas and the poor guy getting drowned? Tell me that, huh? What is this Dollar anyhow?
2: You really hated his guts, didn't you?
5: Well, sure, wouldn't you if... Well...
2: Sure, because when the chips were down, he didn't give you a hand. He let you and the rest of the mob take the rap. Kept his own skirts clean at your expense.
5: Listen, what are you trying to do? Get me excited? Say something I shouldn't say? I don't mean...
2: Keep talking, Charlie.
5: Sure I hated him. I could have killed him. First, that is. Only at first. Anybody would have felt that way. But, you know, after a few years in the clink, you learn better. What good's it do you? Those things don't matter. You've learned your lesson. I know I did.
2: Oh, you became a paragon of virtue, I suppose.
5: I don't know what you're talking about, but that's all over. You hear me? When I just happened to find him living here in Vegas, that was all over. Let bygones be bygones. I mean it. We was pals.
2: Charlie, there's about as much truth in that.
5: That's a fact. That's the truth.
2: Then why did you kill him?
5: That's a lie. You can't prove it.
2: That's where you're wrong.
5: Huh?
2: I have absolute proof.
5: Oh, yeah?
2: Yeah. I found it on his body.
5: His body?
2: I fished it out of Lake Mead this morning.
5: Now, listen.
2: You had Hob Fulton show you all the deepest holes when you went out fishing with him. Then the next day, you took Thomas out there alone. You killed him, tied that weighted tackle box to his body, and let him sink down in the deepest hole of all, down below the rock slide.
5: That windstorm.
2: Yeah, yeah. Gave you the greatest excuse in the world for coming back alone, didn't it? You couldn't have had it better if you'd planned that storm yourself. But it didn't excuse the bullet hole in Tommy Thomas's head from your gun.
5: From my gun?
2: Yeah. No longer packing a rod, huh?
5: Dollar, maybe I sort of... Kinda. Well, maybe I forgot about this one.
2: Trigger man, huh? You're a lousy shot. And pretty slow draw, thank heaven. You know something? Now I think I have got proof. Yeah, this gun of yours. Down at headquarters, the ballistics team took less than an hour. Yep. The bullet they'd found in Thomas Thomas's body came from the same gun Charlie had tried to kill me with. So, it's back to prison for him. For a long, long time. Oh, and the company will not have to pay double indemnity for accidental death. Expense account total, including a couple of days of excellent fishing with Hob Fulton and the trip back to Hartford, $196.45. Yours truly, Johnny Dollar.

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0: Johnny Dollar, starring Bob Bailey, originates in Hollywood and is written, produced, and directed by Jack Johnstone. 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

Hey everybody, this is LBIP, host of Free Bass Radio, right here on KTQA. I wanted to get on the air today to tell you about a new album out by an artist named Dead Sean Kennedy, aka real name Sean Farrell. Sean is a multi-instrumentalist, music futurist, and visual artist residing in LA. His new album, The Legal Stations, pays homage to the early underground radio stations that helped spread experimental music that all fused together that bring us the drum and bass we hear today. And if you've ever tuned into Free Bass Radio, heard every Saturday night right here on KTQA, you'll know that I like to play some drum and bass. This is a really great album. I've been playing it for weeks since I got it, and you can hear this first song, Pretty Little Flower, on the latest Free Bass episode. I'm going to be playing five different songs today on this review, starting with Pretty Little Flower, so check it out.

right. You've lost some petals. Kinds of observable differences.

Really like that tune, Pretty Little Flower, and the messaging ties in to the last tune on the album, I Love Everyone. Dead Sean Kennedy's music is described as Ronnie Size filtered through a Boards of Canada lens, and you can really hear those early jungle and drum and bass influences mixed with IDM construction throughout this release. The legal stations. Up next in the review, we're going to look at a tune called Business and My Bread, which has a lot of those same elements, but stepped up a little bit. Really great sample on this one, along with some infectious bass lines.

That was Business in My Bread by Dead Sean Kennedy off his new release, The Legal Stations, out June 20th on Sidehatch. Although The Legal Stations takes a bow to early drum and bass and jungle, at no time does Sean reference outdated tropes and old sonic signatures. Throughout the album, you can really tell that Sean is trying to create something brand new. For those of you who listen to KTQA, you may recognize my voice from my other show, The Cannabis Corner. That's why this next tune, The Blunt Song, is one of my favorites.

The voice sample, along with the drums, really goes off on that one. The Blunt song is indicative of a lot of tunes on the legal stations. It highlights that Sean is an artist deeply rooted in early 90s drum and bass, but clearly a dude making music in 2025. Up next in our review, we're going to hear Illusion of Time.

DSK puts his own unique spin on that one, along with some sick-ass bass lines. The intensity of the legal stations crescendos with this next tune, Performance Art. This song combines elements of jungle, grunge, and even hardcore.

0: Sean really brings it all together on that one. 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Sean is spelled S-E-A-N. 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

0: Come in. Welcome. I'm E.G. Marshall. Do you remember the old nursery rhyme, Punch and Judy went to town to see what they could see? A highwayman took all their clothes and hung them on a tree. They asked a farmer what to do. He said, do not complain. Punch and Judy turned around and went back home again. That was written 300 years ago. The story we're about to tell you happened yesterday.
1: Our honeymoon's ruined. My husband was going to take me to the most expensive dinner in the city tonight. Now I can't go.
2: Of course you can, Mrs. Connor. You just leave it to us folks in television. By the time we tell your story to the TV audience, you and your husband will be the most celebrated couple to hit the big city.
3: But we have no money.
2: Mr. Connor, getting robbed and your honeymoon is going to be the luckiest thing that ever happened to you.
0: Our mystery drama, Big City Blues, was written especially for the Mystery Theater by G. Frederick Lewis and stars Russell Horton and Marion Haley. It is sponsored in part by Buick Motor Division and Sinoff, the sinus medicines. I'll be back shortly with Act One. It made all the headlines. It could have been written by O. Henry, said the newsmen. Interestingly enough, neither Harold nor his wife, Marge Connor, minded at all if we used their real name. It was the big city where it happened. They objected, probably because it was sort of embarrassing the way it turned out. So when the mayor asked us not to say where this happened, we agreed and said, okay, we'll call it Big City. It began the day Marge and Harold checked into the Big Glass Hotel in Big City.
4: You had a reservation. What did you say your name was?
5: Harold Connor.
4: Connor. Mr. and Mrs. For how long was that?
5: Oh, I don't know. A week, we hope.
6: Until the money runs out.
4: Until the money... Connor. No, I don't seem to find the name. Is that Connor with a K or a C?
5: With an H. H, Connor. Connor with a C.
6: You don't have it?
5: I made the reservation a month ago.
6: You did, Harold. You didn't tell me.
5: Didn't I? Oh, sure I did.
6: But how could you be so sure I'd say yes?
5: I knew.
4: Well, I'm sorry, but
6: how could you know?
5: We'd waited for 3 years, babyface. Neither of us were getting any younger.
6: Harold.
5: I knew you'd have to give in and marry me sometime.
6: Oh, you man, you're so sure of yourself.
4: Well, I am sorry, sir, but we just don't seem to have any record.
5: Jumping glory, Oski, you've got to.
6: You come all this way.
5: I telephoned directly from Barrows Point.
4: You call from Barrows Point?
5: Barrows Point, Maine.
4: Well, did you send a deposit?
5: What's that?
4: I see. Well, I'm sorry, but we have got no room. We are full up.
6: Oh, my. Oh, what a way to begin a honeymoon.
4: Did you say honeymoon?
6: Uh-huh.
4: Well, that puts an entirely different complexion on the matter. The honeymoon file. Oh, yes. Here we are, the honeymoon suite. Mr. and Mrs. Harold Connor. Well, happy honeymoon, folks. You'll find a bottle of champagne and a basket of fruit in your suite. Compliments of the management. Now, just sign the register here, Mr. Connor. Fun!
6: Oh, Harold, just look at the view of the city from this window. Why, it's spectacular.
4: You shouldn't have said that about we're staying here until the money runs out, lovey. What are they going to think?
6: Well, how much money do we have for our honeymoon?
5: We have enough. I don't want my little bride to worry herself about that.
6: Well, Harold, you've got to stop talking to me as if I were a teenage bride. Lovely baby face. I'm 28.
4: So what? I'm 34.
6: We're mature people. We don't talk like that.
4: Even on our honeymoon? I don't see what age has to do with it. My parents married at 40, honey bun.
6: Oh, Harold, I don't see your dad calling his 40-year-old bride your mother
7: Honey bun. Oh, now, let me think. What do I wear tonight? Oh, our first big night on the town. Where are we going, Hal?
8: To the most expensive restaurant the taxi driver will take us to.
7: My taxi? A taxi cab?
8: Oh, sure.
7: Oh.
8: That's what everybody does in big city. Yes, who is it?
9: Telegram.
7: A telegram for us? Who knows we're here?
8: Just a minute. Well, I did tell a couple of the fellas at the lumber yard.
7: You told a couple of...
8: Oh, and my brother, too, of course. Boy, was he envious.
7: Where you go on your honeymoon, Harold? It's supposed to be a secret.
9: Telegram, I got a telegram for you.
7: I don't think we ought to open the door. You know what they say? It could be anybody.
8: Slip it under the door, will you?
9: You have to sign for it. Mr. and Mrs. Harold Connor.
7: Oh, it's all right. He knows our name.
10: Mr. Connor?
8: That's me.
10: You sign here, please.
8: Thanks. You don't happen to have a pencil on you, do you?
10: No, I don't, Mr. Connor. But I have this. Shall we go quietly back into your room, Mr. and Mrs. Connor, and shut the door?
8: Hey, watch where you're pointing, Matt. What is this?
10: Can't you guess? You're being robbed.
1: We've nothing left. Nothing. Everything.
8: Operator.
1: Absolutely everything.
8: Operator! I'm not getting anything out of this phone.
1: Oh, you didn't leave us a single thing. He held my wedding ring, my engagement ring, my earring.
8: What did you do with this phone? They got it all marked off with names. I dialed room service. I dialed bell captain. Nothing. Hello? Hello?
1: How cool he was. Took everything and thanked us and walked out of here like he was an old friend.
8: There's only two more things left to dial. Barber shop and beauty parlor.
11: May I help you?
8: We've just been robbed.
11: What did you say?
8: I said we've just been robbed. That's what I said.
11: Oh, my.
8: This man walked in, said there was a telegram, and he had a gun.
11: A telegram? Oh, not again.
8: Well, what are you going to do about it? I've been cleaned out. My wallet, all my money, my wife's clothes, and my best suit.
11: Oh, dear, oh, dear, oh, dear.
8: So, what will we do?
11: Let me see. Sit tight. No. You come down to the desk. Don't panic. Who are you?
1: What does he say, Harold?
8: He says, don't panic. Who am I?
1: Well, tell him.
11: Hello. What room is this?
8: This is, Marge, what room is this?
1: How do I know? Just tell him who we are.
11: You'd better come right down to the desk, sir. Did you say that the thief took your wife's clothes? Was it a lady thief?
8: Marge, he wants to know if it was a lady thief.
1: Give me that phone. Hello? Who is this?
11: Hello. We seem to have crossed wires. Madam, will you kindly get off the telephone? You're interrupting an emergency call. I was talking to a gentleman.
1: I know you were. My husband. Now, who is this?
11: Oh, the gentleman is your husband?
1: Yes.
11: Oh, you're married.
1: Yes, now you listen to me. I don't know how you run your hotel, but I am coming down this instant to the lobby. And we want action. We have been robbed.
11: Now, madam, please don't do anything hasty. I'll come right up to your room and straighten out everything. Just tell me which room it is.
1: The honeymoon suite.
11: The honeymoon suite? Oh, my goodness gracious. I'll ring up the police right this instant and be up there in no time. Don't go away now.
12: May we come in?
8: Who is it?
12: It's the room clerk.
8: Are you sure? I'm going to be mighty careful about who I let in, Marge.
12: Of course I'm sure. Now put the door on the chain and open it and take a peek.
8: Should I do that, Marge?
1: Well, I don't see what's the difference, Harold. If Bonnie and Clyde and Butch Cassidy should walk in here now, there's nothing left to steal.
8: I'll put the door on the chain.
13: Hi.
1: Who is it, Harold?
8: It looks like the man from the desk downstairs.
1: What man?
8: The one who couldn't find our reservation.
13: Hello, Mrs. Carter. My name's Ronald. I'm the desk clerk.
8: Who's that with you?
13: I'm Don Purvis. Celebrity Corner? Channel 9?
8: We don't get Channel 9 in Barrows Point. We don't get any channels.
1: Oh, well, open the door, Harold. We're wasting time.
8: Excuse me. I have to close the door to open it. There. Well,
14: Come in, come in.
13: Oh, this is simply awful, Mr. Connor. I do apologize.
14: Did you call the police?
13: Well, I certainly did.
14: This man just walked in here and robbed us blind. Our good clothes, her watch, my watch, all our money.
13: Oh, dear, dear. Whatever must you think of our security?
14: I don't know what to do. I can't pay for this room.
13: This suite.
14: Can't pay for that, either.
13: Well, don't you worry, Mr. Connor. I'll see to it that the hotel gives you this room for as long as you want to stay.
14: Now, Don, let's not exaggerate.
13: Ronald, these folks have suffered mightily on their first visit to the big city. And I doubt very much if the folks watching Celebrity Corner on 9 would be very happy about you kicking the Connors out.
15: Kicking them out? Who ever said such a thing? I'll show you how we do things around here. Hello, Oscar. Oscar, you send up another bottle of champagne and a basket of fruit. Make that 2 baskets of fruit. A honeymoon suite. Oh, and Oscar, put in some extra seedless grapes.
1: Seedless grapes? Well, Harold was going to take me to the most expensive dinner in the city. Now we can't go.
13: Of course you can, honey. You just leave it to your Uncle Don. We of Channel 9, we do the news right, believe you me. By the time we've covered this story, and we'll cover it in depth, Harold and Marge, you will be the most celebrated couple ever to hit the big city. Dinner anywhere you want.
14: But who's going to pick up the tab?
13: Oh, you just don't know, Mr. Connor, how generous this big town can be. Getting robbed is going to be the luckiest thing that ever happened to you.
15: Well, how anybody got a hold of your names and came up here is a complete mystery to me. I really must talk to Mr. Sheraton about that.
13: Now, Marge, Harold, before the police show up with all their questions and so forth, I want you both to tell me a little about yourselves. Now, I can see by looking at you that you're celebrating your anniversary. Am I right? Now, which is it? The 5th or the 10th?
0: I wonder if what's happening to Marge and Harold Connor has happened to other honeymooners. It may have, but I hope not often. In this case, the plight of these unfortunate honeymooners so captured the imagination and compassion of the people of the big city that everyone wanted to help. Their bad news produced lots of good Samaritans. I'll be back shortly with Act 2.

0: The action is just beginning for the honeymooners from the state of Maine. The police came and wanted to know, what did the robber look like? Marge said he was tall. Harold said he was short. Marge said he was young. Harold said he was old. The police shook their heads and sadly went their misinformed way. That evening, those who tuned in to Celebrity Corner heard this.
1: Good evening, good evening, good evening. This is Don Purvis, your purveyor of the perceptive, perfidious, perfumed, and performed. It's your old headline hunter, Don Purvis, host of Celebrity Corner, hangout of the famous and infamous. Tonight, our special guests are Marge and Harold Connor. Now, Marge, tell me, what are you doing in the big city?
2: We're here on our honeymoon, Don.
1: No kidding. And, Harold, where are you from?
3: Barrows Point, Maine.
1: Barrows Point, Maine. Think of that. All the way from Maine. And tell me, what made you pick Big City for your honeymoon, Marge?
2: We've always wanted to come here, Don.
3: Yep. Folks up our way told us it's a great place to have fun.
1: And it sure is. Marge, tell me, how have you been enjoying it so far?
2: Well, I don't know, Don. This is our first night. We haven't seen much of Big City yet.
1: Well, Harold, what plans do you have for you two honeymooners?
3: We don't have any more because, we don't have any money.
1: You don't have any money?
3: We don't have any clothes either, just what we've got on our back.
1: No clothes?
2: I can't talk about this anymore. I want to go home.
3: Oh, jumping glory, Oskies. Now you've made her cry.
1: Well, now, just wait. Now, Marge, tell me, what's the matter?
2: This man, he came into our hotel room this afternoon and stole everything. It was my wedding ring.
3: Oh, honey.
2: He made me take it off. I'd only want it for a few.
1: Ladies and gentlemen, those of you watching Celebrity Corner, what you are seeing is the complete, unvarnished, total, true truth. These youngsters, these folks came here to the big city with love and big dreams, and they were robbed. Now, are we who make this thriving metropolis our home going to let them return to Barrows Point, remembering that our town was the end of the line for them instead of the beginning of a wonderful life? Now, our telephone number is 555-1242. Call that number with charity in your hearts and unselfishness in your soul. Let us show these two lovely people from our sister state that we're all brothers, that indeed this can be Samaritan City and not the sin city that it seems to them. This is Don Purvis, your host on Celebrity Corner, and bless you one and all, and a good, good night.
3: Who is it?
1: Don Purvis, kids, open up.
2: Don Purvis? Oh, let him in, let him in, Harold.
1: Hi, everybody. I thought I'd find out how the world was treating you today. Well, what is this? What did you do, rob a department store?
2: Oh, don't say that, even in funny.
1: This place looks like a warehouse.
3: Well, folks have been sending us stuff since early this morning.
2: Oh, isn't it wonderful?
3: Folks, we don't even know.
1: Ah, but they do know you, Harold. And in another 24 hours, everybody in town will know you. You know, I picked up 5 more stations on account of last night's broadcast. Before the end of the week, you'll be getting stuff from all over the United States. It's on every wire service, the story, your pictures.
2: Maybe even at home. We'll be in the Point Times.
1: No, I wouldn't be surprised. What's that, Harold?
3: Oh, Fenwick spin fly fishing tackle. Rod, gear. Wait till I hit the trout with this.
2: Oh, and I got a whole box of tunic shirt things on. Look, one in black, one in white, a green one, orange, pink, peach, blue. And this color. Well, I don't even know what it is.
1: Well, it's a lilac, I'd say.
2: Oh.
1: Light lavender.
2: Oh, and they're all my size.
3: Lead the card, Marge.
2: To Marge Connor, a fashion shirt for every day in the week. Happy honeymoon.
3: How do you like this, Don? A sheepskin pistol case with a pistol in it. the card says, the next guy who tries to get funny with you, give him a shot of this.
1: Hey, and what's this? A goldfish bowl?
2: With 5 goldfish. Kind of funny looking. They all turn around and look at me when I get close.
1: I don't know. I wouldn't put my finger in there if I were you. They look like piranhas to me.
3: Oh. And someone sent us 2 tickets to a jail game tonight.
1: What?
2: Yes. Look at these, Don. What's a jail game?
1: That's highlight. It's like handball played with baskets. It's real fast. You'll love it.
2: And a concert tomorrow at the Abraham Lincoln Center.
3: And a free pass to the top of the big city sky room and a free lunch.
2: What else? Oh, two tickets to a helicopter ride. And just wait till you see this, Don. I'll be right back. I put it on the bed.
3: Over there, three matching suitcases, real leather. I felt them. And in the bedroom, a whole slew of jackets and pants and shirts and ties. And you know what? Even pajamas.
2: Well, what do you think?
3: Turn around, honey.
1: Hey, that is some fur coat. Well, now, kids, it's time for business. I've set it up with the Channel 9 camera crew, and they're on their way. First, I think we'll reenact this whole scene. I come in, you show me the presents, and so on and so on. Then...
3: You're going to put us on television again, Don?
1: Tonight, I want to show the folks out in TV land the results of their generosity.
2: I'll be better tonight. I won't cry.
1: That's probably them now. Come on in, boys. Here's our friend Ron from the front desk with a whopping big dog on a leash.
4: I brought up two more presents for you. Whoa! Wait up.
1: Take this box, will you, Don, before I drop it? Yes, a Doberman Pinscher. It's a present from the National Kennel Club. Their card says... Here. For your protection, a man's best friend.
5: I'll close the door so you can let him run around.
1: And that big box Don just put on the coffee table, that's for you folks, too. A full set of china. Service for eight, I think.
2: Well, let me see. Oh, dishes. We don't have to buy any.
1: Oh, Don, I tell you, it's been some morning. It's just incredible.
2: Isn't that sweet? The card says service for eight, for a lifetime of good eating for the honeymoon couple and a big family.
1: They expect us to have... Six kids?
5: Well, with the crowd of reporters down there, you wouldn't believe the lobby is a madhouse.
1: Well, who's complaining? I'll tell you what, Ron. First, I want my crew here to get this for tonight's show. Then we'll let those newspaper scavengers come up for their scraps.
3: Is it all right if I stay up here while you're taping?
1: Why not? But why?
3: Well, I'd like to make just a wee statement as to how this generous hotel management is permitting the Connors to remain in the honeymoon suite without charge for the rest of the week.
1: Ben, glory, Oski, the dog's busted all the dishes.
2: Stop that! Stop that! Oh, the dog is eating up all the food.
1: Good Lord, he's into the seedless grape.
3: It's all right, Marge. I've got him by the leash.
2: Oh, look at this room. Everything's on the floor. Oh, what a mess.
1: Here, boy. Come along, boy. I'll tie him up to the bit.
2: Oh, I hate all this.
5: You're lucky the dog didn't get into the piranhas.
2: Oh, the dish is broken. Wasted food.
3: Now, Mrs. Connor, I'll take care of this right away.
1: I wonder what's keeping my crew.
3: Oh, hello, Oscar. This is Ron. Send up another fruit basket to the honeymoon suite. Mostly seedless grapes.
1: You heard me. I said grapes.
6: Say, bub, what's all this?
1: Sir?
6: All those flags everywhere.
1: Oh. Do you notice it all the same?
3: Yes, well, we do that when a dignitary visits the hotel.
6: That's our flag. State of Maine.
1: Oh, you recognized it. 36 of them. 36.
6: Yeah.
1: All in honor of our guests.
6: Yes, your guests, Marge and Harold Connor.
1: Yeah. Oh, lovely people. You know them?
6: I'd like to see them.
1: Well, I'm afraid that's not possible, sir. The Connors aren't in right now.
6: Yeah, now, where are they?
1: Well, let me see what time it is. It's 11 o'clock. Well, in just half an hour, they're at a little ceremony at the mayor's mansion. Keys to the city, you know.
6: Ceremony at the mayor's. Well.
1: Oh, they are lovely, deserving people. After what they've been through.
6: Well, I think I'll get myself over there.
1: Mm. Just for the record, could I have your name, sir?
6: Augustus. Chief Augustus of the Barrows Point Police Force.
1: Barrows Point... Well, that's where the Connors come from.
6: They sure do.
1: Well, then you must know them, Chief.
6: I sure do.
1: Do you mind my seeing your badge? I mean, you being in plain clothes. You know how people try to fool you.
6: How's this?
7: And I need not emphasize that we in the big city pride ourselves on treating every visitor, every stranger, as if he were a neighbor. That is what has made our big city big. The B stands for big heart and brotherhood. And we are all brothers. The I for impetuousness. And that we are. And the G for goodwill. So, without further ado, on behalf of...
0: This is Don Purvis again. You're watching the ceremony at the mayor's mansion on the occasion of making our honeymooners welcome.
7: Margaret, yes, Margaret!
0: Mrs. Connor is wearing a lilac tunic and matching slacks.
7: Harold Connor.
0: Mr. Connor is wearing a brand new sheepskin
7: and
0: jacket.
7: Freya, to present you both with the...
0: And the key is now being handed over to... Oh, Mr. Connor dropped the key, but he quickly picks it up. And there goes the sanitation department band playing Hail to the Mayor.
6: Excuse me, Bob. Can I get by?
0: I don't know where you can get to. The police have cordoned off the whole area. Nobody can get through until the guests of honor are back in the city limousine.
6: Where are they going?
0: Back to the hotel. They're going to plant a main pine tree in the park, but that's at 2 this afternoon. There goes the limousine now. There they go. What's that? What's that badge you're flashing?
6: I'm the chief of police at Barrows Point. And I have a warrant here for the arrest of Harold Connor.
0: You have what? Wait, hold it a minute. They're cutting me in for a closing announcement. And that's the way it is today, folks. This is Don Purvis at the Mayor's Mansion. I return you now to Channel 9.
8: Oh, back at the old hotel. Good to put my tail down and my feet up.
2: Imagine, the mayor himself. Oh, it's a pretty big team, isn't it?
8: Effie.
2: It's the most exciting thing, Harold, that's ever happened to me. I bet the folks in Bell's Point just won't believe it. They'll be so envious. Especially your brother.
8: Maybe. Don't know why, though. He's got a good job at home. Everyone respects him.
2: Oh, he was always jealous of you, even in school, remember?
8: I try not to. I hope they're not bringing us another dog.
2: I'll go. Hello, Don. Wasn't that exciting at the mayor's? Come on in. And Augustus. Augustus Connor, we were just talking about you.
9: Howdy, Harold.
8: This is a nice surprise, Augustus. Did you come all the way down here to see us?
9: Harold, I just found out myself that the chief of police is your own brother.
2: Of all the coincidences, it's amazing. Augustus, we were just this minute talking about you, and you walk in.
6: Yeah, I'm not here on a pleasure trip. Mr. Purvis has just taken me to the local precinct, so we can have you placed under arrest, Harold. Brought back to Barrows Point.
8: Arrest me? Well, what for?
2: Augustus, if this is some kind of a joke, I don't like it.
6: It's no joke. It's for passing a bum check. That's the charge.
8: Augustus, you must be crazy.
6: Yeah, your check, your signature, no money in the bank. When I left Barrows Point, the bank said more were coming in.
2: Don, can you do something?
0: Mrs. Connor, don't ask me. I feel like a fool. I should have guessed.
2: Guessed what? You don't believe this.
0: How do I even know you were robbed? You could have come up here with empty suitcases, and who would know? I should have listened to my sixth sense.
2: Don, I thought you were a friend.
0: Mr. and Mrs. Connor. Connor, the con artist. Man, oh man, you sure conned the big city. Yes, perhaps it would have been better if, like Punch and Judy, who went to town in that old nursery rhyme, Marge and Harold Connor had turned around and gone straight back to Maine. Can it be that Harold is wanted back home on bad check charges?
6: Or is it all a mistake?
0: True or false, one way or the other, we'll find out when I return shortly with Act 3.

0: Since we started with an old nursery rhyme, appropriate, we thought, for this once upon a time mystery, let us remind you of another. Once there were two brothers. The story's true, the story's sad. The trouble was, you couldn't tell which was good and which was bad. Let's find out.
1: Well, our hotel has sure quieted down.
2: Yeah, so's the whole town, Ron.
1: Don, you're the only one I can talk to about this. So I'm glad you could join me after hours here.
2: Oh, what a jerk I was. What a dope.
1: But how would you know? How could you help it? You were as calm as the rest of us. Have another one on me.
2: No, thanks. You know I almost lost my job on account of those two.
1: So did I. Mr. Sheridan finally calmed down and said he'd forget the whole thing if I'd pay for the flags and the seedless spray.
2: Well, I had to get on the air last night and apologize. Well, you heard me.
1: Oh, well, I'm sorry I didn't catch the show, Don.
2: What?
1: But I had to personally go up and help the maids clean up the honeymoon suite. And personally, I had to take everything back to the people who gave it. It's so embarrassing. I just felt like such a fool.
2: You can imagine what the mayor feels like. Newspapers came out and said he ought to be locked up with his own key to the city.
3: Tell me, do you really think the Connors weren't even robbed?
2: Well, it wouldn't surprise me. They couldn't even get together on a description of the thief. Was he fat, thin, tall, short, young, old? I mean, that alone should have wised me up.
1: Well, it must have been hard for that chief of police not to come down here and arrest his own brother.
2: You know what my assignment is now, Ron?
1: Hmm?
2: They're taking me off Celebrity Corner until Harold Connor is convicted and the air is cleared.
1: I don't understand.
2: I have to go up there to this Barrows Point, all the way up to Maine. And cover the trial of that one-horse crook and that one-horse town myself. It's like adding insult to injury. Me, Don Purvis, like some stringer for the network. Boy, some come down.
1: But when are you going up, Don?
2: Well, the trial's Tuesday. I thought I'd get up there on Monday.
1: That's when I have to go, too.
2: You?
1: Mm-hmm. I'm supposed to contact a local lawyer and sue the Connors for the rent that they didn't pay here. I said to Mr. Sheridan, do we really have to? Nobody was booked into the honeymoon suite that week anyway.
3: No, he said to me. It's a matter of principle, Ronald.
1: So, why don't we go up to Barrows Point together?
2: Why not?
1: Don, are you sure this is where the Connors live?
2: So they told me, Ronald, where I rented the car.
1: I've been thinking. It isn't really right, our busting in to see them the day before the trial.
2: Look, if Channel 9 sees fit to bust me out of the catbird seat and put me in the hot seat, I'm going to do the job like any other television investigative reporter.
1: Well, you know, that day they snapped on handcuffs, you said some pretty harsh things to Harold. You know, calling the Connors con artists.
2: Not harsh, forthright.
1: Well, anyway, Harold said somebody else must have taken his checkbook, that he never passed a bum check in his life. And they seem such nice people.
2: You'll pardon me, Ron, if I'm somewhat skeptical. Come on, we're wasting time.
1: I can't.
2: Why not?
1: I haven't the face. I'm up here in Barrows Point to get a lawyer to sue them for the hotel room. I can't just drop in on them as if we were old friends.
2: All right, then stay in the car.
1: All right, if you put it that way.
4: It's Don Purvis. Sweetie Pie, it's Don, that Celebrity Corner television man from Big City. Oh, and the room clerk from the hotel. I didn't see you stand in behind Don. Come on in, folks. Come right in. Little wife and I, we're really glad to see you. Now, sit right there. That's our best sofa. Comfortable, isn't it?
1: Oh, yes. It's very... Well, actually, we're sorry to barge in on you like this.
2: Well, actually, it's my fault. Ron came along with me, and, well...
5: What is it, Don?
2: Well, to tell you the truth, in spite of the millions of words that I've blabbed into a microphone, now that I sit here with you in your little house, I just don't know exactly where to begin.
5: Shall we tell them, Harold?
4: Let me, sweet. Mr. Purvis, I suppose you were quite within your rights to say to us things you did. Maybe I would have, too, if I didn't know me very well.
5: No, you really can't blame Don. Everything seemed to point to us.
4: Well, speaking personally, I was always sure there was some explanation.
1: I never really doubted your integrity.
2: Is there some explanation, Harold?
4: Well, I can only guess at the explanation, or what the lawyer calls the motivation.
2: Well, what's the truth? Can you tell me that?
4: And the truth is just what I said it was when we were hustled out of big city. I'm innocent.
2: Harold, you know what writing a bum check is, don't you?
5: Of course we do. Everybody does. It's writing a check against funds you don't have.
4: Now, honey, let me. What is true, Don, is I didn't have but a couple of dollars left in my account. I drew almost everything out for our honeymoon.
2: And you didn't write checks against no funds?
4: Nope. Not me.
2: Well, who did?
4: Well, I don't know if I'm allowed to tell you.
2: Well, someone else took checks of yours and then...
5: Not checks, Don. Just one.
2: You mean forged your signature and got the money?
4: Not exactly like that, but pretty much.
2: Well, you have proof of this?
4: My lawyer does.
2: And he says you're in the clear?
4: Absolutely.
2: This proof is good enough to stand up in court tomorrow?
5: There isn't going to be any trial tomorrow.
1: Oh, do you hear that, Don? Oh, I'm so glad to hear that. You have no idea.
2: No trial? Well, is that all you can say?
4: Yep.
2: You mean that's all you will say?
4: Yep.
2: All right, then. We'll just have to find out for ourselves.
4: Yep. Guess you'll have to.
5: Would anyone like a cup of coffee?
1: Well, now, I don't think I'd mind. I'd like one.
2: No, thanks. We're leaving. Thank you both, and all I can say is this is all very mysterious and peculiar.
1: Don Purvis, I don't understand you at all. Why were you so short with the Connors? Why get so hot under the collar and duck out all of a sudden? They're in the clear. They're innocent.
2: Yes, so they say.
1: You don't believe them?
2: Well, I need corroboration.
1: But you act like you wish they were guilty.
2: Look, if they're innocent, and the whole thing is some mistake by the chief of police of this dear place, then we've had egg pushed into our faces two times in a row. Besides that, if I don't come up with one heck of a story, it may be my last story. And I kid you not, Ron. Remember, I was the one who put the Connors on page one in the first place.
1: Yes, but what would be the point in their saying what they said?
2: If I knew that, I wouldn't be rushing back to the courthouse before it closes for the day.
1: Oh, is that where we're going?
2: That's where we were going. Oh. Sounds like we've had a blowout. Let me get over to the curb. All right, I'm going to go take a look. Rotten luck. Front left tire's flat as a pancake. Look, I'll stay with this lame buggy since I took it out in the company name. Ron, you get yourself over to Car Hire where I pick this up and tell them to come get me, huh?
1: Well, why don't you just jack it up and change the tire?
2: Because there is no spare. This was the only car I could rent, so I took it. Now beat it. And look, don't come back here, Ron. The courthouse closes at 3. Go see the judge and see what you can find out. And if there is no trial tomorrow, find out the reason why.
1: Well, why would he tell me?
2: Because you'll ask him to. Now beat it.

0: $1.15, please.
1: Did you say $1.15?
0: That's what I said. $1.15, please.
1: Operator, I only have quarters on me.
0: I'm sorry. I'm unable to give you any change.
1: But if I put five quarters in, the telephone company will owe me a dime.
0: What can I do about it?
1: Well, how about you returning me the dime I put in to get you in the first place, and then I'll owe you a dollar and a quarter.
0: The charge is $1.15, not a dollar and a quarter. We could mail you the difference.
1: But think of the postage you'll save if you do it my way.
0: Do you wish to complete this long-distance call, or don't you, sir?
1: No, oh, don't you understand what I'm saying?
0: Yes or no, sir.
1: Oh, forget it.
0: If you wish to cancel the call, you'll have to hang up, sir.
1: No, I don't mean that. Here's your money. Mr. Sheridan, Ronald Davis here, calling from Barrows Point, Maine. I am sorry to call you on your private line, sir, but this is an emergency. No, I didn't get that local lawyer to sue the Connors because they are innocent. Yes, I just had a heart-to-heart with the judge. And it seems somebody passed one of Connors' checks with a scribbled signature on it, and it went through because of the magnetic numbers on the bottom of the check. No, there wasn't enough money in the account to cover because they'd drawn it all out for their honeymoon. Well, maybe it was a practical joke, and maybe not. Nobody here seems to know. Well, then the chief of police jumped the gun and swore out an arrest warrant. Well, anyway, the bank is not prosecuting. It was their mistake. Now, I'm coming to our mistake, Mr. Sheridan, and I think we'll be making one a big one if you don't get into the action before this news gets out. I mean, people think we thought they were conning us for the hotel room. Well, what I'm saying right now is we ought to invite them back to the hotel and throw them a big party. Or we're going to look mighty silly.
2: This is Don Purvis speaking to you from the courthouse steps in Barrows Point, Maine. Now, let me begin by admitting to you that my face is plenty red. And there are many of us who should be just as embarrassed when they learn the truth. Today, Tuesday the 3rd, should have been the trial of Harold Connor on charges of passing a bad check. Now, all along, Mr. Connor has protested his innocence. And I'm sure all those down in Big City who opened their hearts and their pocketbooks to the Connors will be glad to hear they are completely exonerated. Harold and his sweet, trusting wife, Marge, are here with me and have consented to answer a few questions. Now, Marge, I'm going to start with you first, if I may. Tell me, how does it feel to have your husband vindicated?
3: Fine. It feels just fine.
2: Now, Harold, let me ask you. Has the person or persons who presented a check of yours been caught?
4: No.
2: Where is he?
4: Nobody knows.
2: But the teller at the bank knows that it wasn't you.
4: Yep.
2: Do they know who it was?
4: Yep. The bank teller remembered.
2: Well, then why hasn't that person been arrested?
4: Because, there's no one in Barrows Point who can make an arrest.
2: Well, where's your brother, Augustus?
4: He's the one who left town.
2: I see. Well, why would he do that? I mean, why would anyone want to get you into trouble?
3: Oh, because maybe they were jealous. You know, reading about us in the newspapers, being on TV, getting all those free presents and the free good times.
2: Well, I'm not going to embarrass you two by asking you to identify who was suspected because I think it's pretty much common knowledge around these parts. And it's possible this beautiful Maine town will be getting themselves another chief of police.
3: Oh, they are tailed already. But he turned it down.
4: Yep. Lumber is my line.
2: Mr. and Mrs. Connor, on behalf of all those watching this interview, may I ask you to please come back to Big City so that we can show you how much we really love you and admire you.
3: Well, I must say
4: Mr. Purvis, it's been a real pleasure meeting up with all those fine folk in your hometown, but I think one visit was enough. Right, Poopsie?
3: Right, Poopsie.

0: end where we began, let me quote for you the last verse of our ancient nursery rhyme. Punch and Judy settled down for that hip hip hooray. They had their fill of highwaymen and never strayed away. Now that may be all right for an old-fashioned nursery rhyme, but for today, is it a good idea never to leave home because you might run into some bad luck? Perhaps I can come up with an answer when I get back to you, which I intend to do shortly. There is an old saw that tells us the grass is always greener elsewhere, and to beware. True, the lights of any big city are fascinating to most folks. But we're not saying don't visit new places. We're saying that real warm and friendly folk are everywhere. So no matter what happens or could, isn't it worth it to see what's going on the other side of the mountain? Well, who knows what treasure you might find there? What new experience just waiting to be discovered? Our cast included Russell Horton, Marion Haley, Earl Hammond, and Mandel Kramer. The entire production was under the direction of Hyman Brown. And now, a preview of our next tale.
1: Those people will kill me, Rudy.
2: But they shall do no such thing.
1: How can you say that?
2: Because I shall go to the district attorney.
1: They'll kill you, too.
2: Well, I shan't permit any hoodlum to push my brother around.
1: But the money means nothing to you.
2: In the immortal words of Charles Goodloe Harper, millions for defense, but not 1 cent for tribute.
1: And then I saw it. My brother had just suggested how I could pay off the boss and have a fortune for myself besides. Of course, someone would have to die. But as long as that someone wouldn't be me, what difference would it make in the cosmic scheme of things?
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3: This is E.G. Marshall inviting you to return to our Mystery Theater for another adventure in the macabre. Until next time, pleasant

Coming down from Mount Rainier, my evening muse. Down from the mountain late last night. Welcoming songs, smiling faces. What a sight. Proud of my fellow climbers who climbed high or low. We all had that great achievement glow. Found a sleeping spot, unpacked a bit. Headlights shining, place well lit. The dinner call comes, we rush to eat. A plate full of scrumptious with very little meat. Strawberry shortcake to top off our meal. Seconds, anyone? No big deal. Then comes Richard, our Native American owner of the land. To teach true history, I hope we all understand that this land belongs to Native Americans, and we, the others, are just immigrants from foreign lands. Some came on boats or ships of their own free will. Others were captured, forced, mistreated, and used to pay the white man's bill. Richard shared stories that set us on edge about spirits and stick people who may push us over the ledge or protect us from the evil that lurks in the dark. Yes, both good and bad are in this park. So we cleaned up and hurried off to bed, a bunch of tired climbers who were well-fed, concerned now about how to suppress bodily functions, which may force us to get up and use the A-frame junction called the loo. Clustered together, some more now more tightly, now not a joke to take lightly, because if Richard says they're here, we know it's true, and again thoughts of that damn loo. All through the night, strange sounds abound. The creak of a tree, yes, every sound, reminds us all of the stories we had heard, that not everything up in the tree sings like a bird. I thought back to my high school English literature class, and as I struggled to sleep, I quoted William Shakespeare from his Midnight Summer's Dream. For in the night, imagining some fear, how easily is a bush supposed a bear? I was happy to recall those longtime words and tried not to be afraid from all I earlier heard. The best part of the night was the comforting sounds from my fellow climbers as they snored. And I knew that even if that snort was from a grizzly bear, I would die in peace because William said I could pretend and have no fear. The mountain is our backdrop as we rest at his feet, and I will be happy to see daylight and the sunrise we will meet.

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0: that word?
1: Enough. Mr. Webster tells us that enough is an adjective. It means as much as is necessary or sufficient. The amount or number needed or desired. Well, you can understand the problem. How much is necessary or sufficient? And who decides it? How do you measure need or desire? That's just the problem with an explosive word like enough. Every concept you use to try to describe it has its own built-in booby trap.
2: Yes, I'm interested. I'm always interested in buying land. Now, how much is an acre?
3: We don't sell it by the acre.
0: We sell it by the day.
3: £100 sterling
0: a day.
3: How can you sell land by the day?
0: We sell you as much land as you can walk around in a 24-hour period.
3: As much land?
0: As I can walk around for £100 sterling?
3: Yes.
0: That's the deal.
1: Our mystery drama, How Much Land Does a Man Need?, is especially adapted from a story by Leo Tolstoy for the Mystery Theater by Sam Dan and stars Paul Hecht. 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
0: I'll be back shortly
1: with Act One.

0: ago, there existed in law the rule of primogeniture. It means that the firstborn son inherited the father's entire estate. What did the other sons do? Well, they did the best they could. Many of them emigrated to one of the 13 colonies. Since they were landless people to begin with, land became an obsession with some of them. And where you have an obsession, there's usually a tale to be told. Thus, we have the saga of Thomas Morgan, who came to Virginia in the year 1750, a penniless lad of 20. And now, 10 years later, they say he owns practically every acre of land in Culver County. How did it happen? Listen.
1: I believe you missed him.
2: Huh?
1: Oh, it's you. Didn't hear you coming.
2: Well, I didn't want to spoil your aim.
1: You upset a man sneaking up that way, Tom.
2: I wasn't sneaking. Just moving along quietly.
1: Thought I had him, too.
2: Oh, a deer that's moving that fast, you have to give him more lead. You fired well behind him. You waste powder and shot.
1: Waste not, want not. That's what you want to tell me, I suppose.
2: I was up to your farm this morning, Paul. Martha said you'd be out here hunting. I was surprised to hear.
1: Man's got to hunt for his food these days.
2: Yeah, especially if he neglects to plant it.
1: What's that supposed to mean?
2: 6 months from now, I don't want to see you sitting around Hotstetter's cabin with all the rest of the loafers complaining how I cheated you out of your land.
1: You ain't got my land yet, Tom.
2: You haven't even started your plowing.
1: Kick your long nose out of my affairs.
2: I'd like to. But you're the one that came looking for me. You're the one that borrowed from me.
1: Where else was I going to go? You're the only one in town with ready cash. You know why?
2: Yes, I do know why. I work. I save.
1: And stayed home from the war. Every other able-bodied man in this town enlisted in Colonel George Washington's militia regiment.
2: Yes, and you know why? Because he thought he could get away from his wife and go sparking and skylarking all over the province of Pennsylvania. All you did was drink and carouse.
1: I fought. I shed my blood so as you could keep your scalp. So as you wouldn't get burned out of house and home.
2: Yes, but none of this is getting your crop into the ground, Tom.
1: Well, I ain't going to be able to get a crop into the ground till next spring.
2: No?
1: You know it. You knew it when you let me have that money.
2: I knew it?
1: You knew about the rains. You knew about the floods. You knew how it'd come down day after day, like the time in the Bible.
2: What are you saying?
1: You knew there could be no plow and no plant.
2: Oh, how could I know?
1: You know how. He told you.
2: He? Who told me?
1: Your Lord and Master, the devil himself.
2: Oh, you're a sick man, Paul Devereaux. You have no strength for fighting. Otherwise, you and I would have to take our coats off right now.
1: Why? Because I'm saying the truth.
2: You've been drinking whiskey.
1: Everybody knows you made a bargain with the devil.
2: Oh, is that what I did?
1: Didn't you? Why else has every scheme of yours succeeded?
2: I believe in you now, Paul. Before I do something I'll be sorry for.
1: Sorry? Does the devil or any of his own know the meaning of sorrow? Can they even feel remorse? You made me take that money.
2: Now, you just hold on. You came to me. You asked for the money. I did nothing to make you take it.
1: You're going to refuse me.
2: Oh, refused. And then I'd be branded a miser, a skinflint, a man immune to the sufferings of his fellows.
1: You knew I really didn't need the money. I could have scraped along without it.
2: And how would I know that?
1: Your master told you. Offer him the money. He cannot withstand temptation. Make him mortgage his farm. You always wanted that farm. It's more land, land.
2: You're mad.
1: Offer him the money. He'll drink it away, gamble it away.
2: There's no point to any of this, Paul.
1: And then the land will be yours.
2: I am here to remind you. The note falls due in November.
1: You know I won't be able to pay it.
2: I know the thrift and industry makes all things possible.
1: Now what if a man ain't thrifty? What if he ain't industrious? Does he mean he has to be turned out of his house like a beggar?
2: What is it you want me to do? Tear up the note?
1: Give me more time.
2: I already gave you a year.
1: Just a little more time.
2: To do what? To go drinking some more?
1: You're taking the bread out of the mouths of my children.
2: You never so much as placed a single morsel into the mouth of any child that bears your name. The bread they eat, they earn by the sweat of their brow.
1: I got the rheumatism bad, Tom. I got it campaigning with Colonel Washington. I got it marching in the rain, lying down to sleep in the snow. You can't put me out. You just can't.
2: I won't. If you pay your debt.
1: Where am I going to get the money? Where?
3: morning, Tom.
2: Well, good morning, James. Well, what are you doing here? Unless I'm off in my reckoning, it's the first day of the month.
3: Yes, Tom, it is.
2: And why are you here in the county now? Why aren't you out collecting?
3: Tom, we should talk about that.
2: Well, what's there to talk about?
3: I can't take it no more.
2: Take what, James?
3: All these folks that owe you money. They're friends of mine.
2: Well, they're friends of mine, too.
3: No, sir, they're not.
2: They're not?
3: I suppose maybe I shouldn't have said that, but it's true.
2: No, don't stop.
3: You're the most hated man in Virginia.
2: Because I want my money.
3: Tom, I'm the one that knocks on the doors. I'm the one that has to ask. I'm the one that has to have my heart torn out by the sight of the women crying. I'm the one the men curse at. Where am I going to get the money? Where am I going to get the money?
2: And how do you answer that?
3: Answer them? There ain't no answer.
2: Yes, there is.
3: Work
2: for the money. Work for it. Money is formed from the sweat of your brow. You go into the field at sunrise, you work till sundown, and that's how you make money grow. You take it from the land.
3: I can't talk that way to people I've known all of my life.
2: Well, if you want to work for me, you'd better learn how.
3: Well, that's a lesson I could only learn from the devil, the way you did.
2: Now, tell me something, James. There's a story making the rounds that I'm somehow in league with the devil.
3: Yes, there is.
2: And do you believe it?
3: I do.
2: Hmm. Well, then I suppose you want to leave my employ.
3: I should.
2: But?
3: Maybe I can save you. Make you reject the devil.
2: You sound like the parson.
3: Let me save you, Tom. Give up this lust for land. You already have enough.
2: No, no.
3: How much land does a man need?
2: How much? All he can get his hands on.
3: No, Tom. He needs much less, considerably less than that.
2: Well, this is getting the day's work done.
3: Tom, I can't go to those poor people and ask them for money. I know they don't have. I'm the wrong man for the job.
2: No, James. You are the right man. In a part-time preacher, you can give a person spiritual consolation while you pick up his mortgage.

0: Mr. Morgan?
1: Yes? Oh, Mrs. Powell.
0: May I come in?
1: Good evening, of course. You have a chair?
0: Thank you.
1: May I offer my sincerest condolences on the passing of your husband?
0: Thank you.
1: Major Powell was a great and good man.
0: Truthfully, he wasn't great, and he could have been better. We needn't discuss Major Powell.
1: Very well. What shall we discuss?
0: So, this is the den of the devil.
1: This is merely my humble counting house.
0: Where was the bargain, sir?
1: Oh, in this very room.
0: He appeared to you here?
1: Yes.
0: How?
1: Suddenly. He materialized suddenly, and there he was in that very chair you're sitting in.
0: Really? Mm. What did he look like?
1: Mm, just as you might imagine.
0: Horns, pitchfork?
1: Mm-hmm, red as a boiled lobster, breathing a sulfurous fire.
0: And you sold him your soul?
1: No, that deal could not be consummated.
0: Why?
1: Well, it turns out I have no soul.
0: Then what happened?
1: Oh, he disappeared. Haven't seen him since.
0: Then there was no bargain.
1: I'm sorry you're disappointed.
0: Oh, alas, a popular legend. And your fabulous successes. Am I to assume they have all been engineered on your own?
1: I'm afraid so.
0: Bereft, as it were, of all Mephistophelian assistance.
1: That is exactly the case.
0: I'm happy to hear that.
1: Well, now, Mrs. Powell, how may I be of aid?
0: Let us return briefly to my late husband, Major Powell. He left me his young children, his home, his plantation, his various affairs, to go soldiering with Colonel Washington of Fairfax County.
1: Yes, I believe I've heard of the gentleman.
0: They were very good friends. Major Powell, unfortunate, received a bullet wound at Fort Duquesne, from which he never really recovered. Colonel Washington and his wife attended the funeral.
1: Well, I'm sorry I was called away on urgent business.
0: Mrs. Washington was a widow. She'd been married to the wealthiest man in Kent County, a Colonel Custis.
1: Yes, the name is familiar.
0: She told me something very enlightening. She said that her marriage to Colonel Washington was something that was destined.
1: Indeed.
0: She was the wealthiest woman in the province of Virginia. He was the most eligible bachelor. He is a man of ability, intelligence, character. She needed a husband for herself, a father for her small children, a manager for her estate. So, you see, it was, literally, a match made in heaven.
1: These affairs that are ordained in heaven usually require assistance down here below.
0: Oh, they were brought together. They had mutual friends who arranged to have them meet. Unfortunately, we do not.
1: We?
0: Yes, we. I am the wealthiest woman in Culver County. You are the richest man. I have children to raise. I have an estate to manage. There is no reason why we shouldn't marry.
1: I see.
0: In the ordinary way, we would have been brought together. There is no shortage of volunteer cupids, except for this unfortunate rumor that clings to you. People actually believe you belong to the devil.
1: I've heard that.
0: So I must do all the work myself. I must bring to your attention the desirability of such a match. Have I done so?
1: You have.
0: Then, all that remains is for you to propose. Or would you require some time to think it over?
2: How much time do you need if you're an eligible bachelor? The woman is attractive, rich, she's willing. Love? In those days, people didn't marry for love. They married for what were considered to be solid, sensible reasons. I shall return shortly with Act Two. A matter of timing, really. Today you fall in love and you get married. Years ago, people got married, and then they fell in love. Which way is better? Who knows? We're dealing with the emotions of men and women, which means that all bets are off. Anything can happen, and we have to play it by ear.
1: Do I understand, Mrs. Powell, that you are asking me to propose marriage?
0: I believe I have outlined a set of circumstances that would make such a step not only logical, but satisfactory.
1: You have extensive holdings in Culver County.
0: Over 2,000 acres.
1: Yes, I've always had my eye on that land.
0: And here is your opportunity to own it.
1: Mrs. Powell, you have been frank with me.
0: I have been exceedingly frank. I'm still unable to believe I could have summoned the audacity to speak to a man in such a manner.
1: May I be equally frank?
0: Please.
1: I have long, coveted? Yes, I have long coveted Colonel Powell's land. It is the richest in this part of the province.
0: That's acknowledged by everyone.
1: And for years, I have set about to secure it. Your husband was not very communicative with you about his affairs. Half of your land is already under mortgage to me.
0: What are you saying?
1: I have the papers. You may examine them.
0: But...
1: Further, you are completely unequipped to manage the affairs of your plantation. You are being swindled every day by everyone. For instance, your overseer rents out your slaves without your knowledge and pockets the money.
0: Well, that's impossible. I know John Raines.
1: Let us say you know one side of John Raines. Your manager, Louis Marvin, keeps half the money from the sale of your farm and dairy products. I can only hint at the arrangements he has with various shopkeepers.
0: But these were my husband's best friends.
1: Now hear the worst. You have ruined most of your land by growing tobacco season after season.
0: But tobacco is the best cash crop.
1: Yes, it also exhausts the soil. Now it will have to lie fallow for 3 or 4 years to renew itself. You will have to borrow money. You will have to come to me.
0: And what makes you think
1: Where
0: that...
1: else can you go? You won't be able to pay it back. Slowly, surely, all your land will fall into my hands anyhow. I don't have to marry you for it.
0: I never thought anyone could state something in such cold blood.
1: It's only a matter of degree. Your proposal to me was hardly warm-blooded.
0: Oh.
1: You brought me a business proposition. You can't deny it. And all I've done is tell you that I can do better.
0: Yes. But isn't there something else?
1: Such as?
0: I'm not unattractive. I can be pleasant, even exciting company. I know how to make a man happy. How to make his home beautiful, his life agreeable. Isn't there such a thing as companionship?
1: Companionship. And all those other things, I agree, they are of primary importance to some people. But not to me. I have never felt the need for them.
0: Then the story you told me as a joke was true. The devil did materialize in this room.
1: I'm afraid he did not.
0: Yes, he did. And he bought your soul.
1: I told you. I never had one.
0: You did. A small, sickly, shriveled soul, but the devil would settle for that. What other kind can he buy? Good day, Mr. Morgan.
1: I'm sorry we have no basis for doing the kind of business you had in mind, Mrs. Powell.
0: You leave a person with very little.
1: The truth is, you came with very little.
0: Oh. And you made sure that I shall depart with nothing at all.
1: Please remember, Mrs. Powell, coming here was your idea, not mine.
0: Yes, it was. A rather foolish, senseless idea. I had permitted myself to believe that we had something in common.
1: Really? And what would that be?
0: Something very elementary, I thought. At least we were both members of the human race.
1: Surely such a statement is rather beneath you.
0: It's a simple statement of fact.
1: I would assume a lady of breeding and culture would not stoop to pointless insults.
0: You do not insult a man when you tell him the truth. You may injure his vanity, but that's another matter.
1: I have no vanity.
0: True. And no humanity either. And that is my point. You fascinate me, Mr. Morgan. You are the only completely evil person I know.
1: Evil? I injure no one?
0: You do worse. You give them the opportunity to injure themselves. Yes. This is evil practice on the highest, or I should say, lowest level. You have transformed evil almost into an art. But why, Mr. Morgan? Why? What will become of you? Where shall you be in the end?
1: I shall not find myself in the almshouse as a public charge.
0: Is that the answer? Fear of poverty.
1: I fear nothing. I shall never be poor as long as I own land. And the more I own...
0: Yes? How much land do you want? How much land do you need? How much land does any man need?
1: How much?
0: Yes. Someday, when you find the answer, you might let me know.
3: Good day, sir. Have I the privilege of addressing Mr. Thomas Morgan, Esquire?
1: You have. And what might your name be?
3: Porter. Peter Dorimus Porter, Esquire.
1: How may I serve you, Mr. Porter?
3: I have come to serve you.
1: Ah. In what way, sir?
3: Mr. Morgan, your fame has spread far and wide.
1: I'm not aware of the fact that I'm famous.
3: But you are. No one is more avid to acquire land. And no one in King George's colonies from Massachusetts to Georgia drives a harder bargain.
1: Are you saying I take advantage of people?
3: Of course. But that is what business is all about, wouldn't you say?
1: I shall say nothing until I've heard you out.
3: Good. A man after my own heart. I have come to sell you land.
1: Yes.
3: The finest land on the face of the earth. Land that makes everything in Virginia and even the other 12 states look like swamp or desert, which indeed most of it is.
1: I assume you own this land you are offered.
3: No, I am merely an agent, a seller's agent.
1: Where is this land?
3: Over the mountains and far to the west.
1: Are you mad? To the west is the Ohio Territory, property of the Crown. No one may go there, much less buy land.
3: I am not talking about the Ohio Territories. I have in mind something infinitely finer.
1: Yes?
3: Do you know where the Mississippi River is?
1: The Mississippi?
3: The Frenchmen found it. The Frenchmen claimed it. But their time has come and gone. The Sioux own it. The Sioux, the Blackfeet, the Cheyenne, the Ute.
1: Who are they?
3: Indians.
1: I never heard of them.
3: Of course. To you, Indians are Choctaw, Cherokee, Algonquin, Tuscarora. No, these are different Indians. They live on the vast plains beyond the Mississippi. Fantastic rolling plains. Where the earth is so black, so rich, so fertile, you can almost watch the seed sprout as it takes root.
1: But it is forbidden to go there.
3: Forbidden? By whom?
1: The Crown.
3: Yes, that's true.
1: Well, shouldn't that end the discussion?
3: It should if you were a little man. Little men cannot see beyond the length of their noses. Little men hear the literal word of the law. Would you agree?
1: Sir, I fear we waste each other's time.
3: Do me the honor to read this piece of parchment, Mr. Morgan.
1: Well,
3: what does it say?
1: I, Great Eagle, Chief of the Oglala Sioux, do hereby appoint Mr. Peter Doremus Porter to act as my agent in all matters appertaining to the selling of the tribal lands.
3: You mean an Indian wrote this?
1: No, of course not. I dictated it for him, and there, he has marked his cross.
3: Oh, this is nonsense. Great Eagle is a visionary. He has read the future.
1: Sir, I am a man of affairs.
3: You speak of the lands in the Ohio Territories and beyond as being possessions of the Crown.
1: Yes, aren't they?
3: Not for much longer.
1: Indeed.
3: Within 2 decades, the English Crown shall no longer rule over this country.
1: And who says so?
3: You say so, for one.
1: Me? I have never uttered a word of treason.
3: The sound of treason? Perhaps not. But has there never been the thought of treason?
1: Who are you?
3: You may not even be aware of it. But it's all seething deep down inside. Sam Adams openly advocates secession up in New England.
1: Well, I have nothing in common with those Boston hotheads.
3: You have Patrick Henry here in Virginia.
1: Sir, what has begun as merely a pointless discussion has now become treasonous.
3: You know as well as I do, it has to come. The inevitable rebellion, the eventual separation. At least profit by it. Be prepared. There will be a rush westward. Buy your land now.
1: Why do you come to me?
3: Because no one is more anxious to buy land. No one is as driven as you are.
1: Who are you?
3: An agent for Chief Great Eagle. Now, listen, my friend. The chief will sell you all the land you want.
1: Yes, but why?
3: Because the chief is a magician. He sees what is soon to happen.
1: Uh-huh.
3: When the white man landed all along the Atlantic shore, what did he do to the Indians?
1: Well, now, what does this have to do with...
3: Everything. The Indian was driven out. Banished into the wilderness. Chief Great Eagle knows he cannot fight the white man. The white man has too many guns. Therefore, he will sell the land now, while he can.
1: He will sell me land?
3: Yes. Find me a white man who desires land, he said to me, and I shall sell him all the land he wants.
1: But how does he sell it? How much per acre?
3: Oh, Great Eagle doesn't sell land by the acre.
1: No?
3: He sells it by the day.
1: How can you sell land by the day?
3: It's very simple. There's no end to the land. It stretches on and on forever. So, therefore, you can have as much land as you can walk around in a day.
1: A full day?
3: Oh, yes.
1: A 24-hour day?
3: Certainly.
1: Do you know how much land I can walk around in a day?
3: I would imagine a considerable amount.
1: It would encompass miles and miles.
3: Especially if one is a fast walker.
1: How much money does he ask?
3: £100 a day.
1: Regardless of how far you walk?
3: Regardless. Just think. £100.
1: Who are you? You must be the devil.
3: You always said no such person exists.
1: Yes, but only the devil could know so much about me.
3: Mr. Morgan, I'll tell you what the devil is. He is a specter created by little minds. Jealous, minds. Inferior people cannot tolerate success in others. They cannot admit that successful people achieve their goals because they're smarter. And so they explain their own failures by claiming the triumphs of others are achieved by the aid of the devil.
4: Yes, better.
3: You raise this point with me, Mr. Morgan. You, of all people. Haven't you been accused of being in league with the devil, of having sold your soul to the devil? You, sir, are living proof of what I have said. They envy you your superior knowledge, courage.
4: Yes, but the fact remains.
3: What fact? Have I asked you for anything? £100 is all you give the chief.
4: And what do I give you?
3: Me. You give me nothing.
4: Nothing? Then why do you do it?
3: I am paid by the chief.
4: And that's all?
3: That's all that need concern you.
4: In 24 hours. If I walk fast, I can make a circle to include thousands of acres. And all for £100.
3: £100. Not one penny more, not one penny less.
4: And you ask me for nothing?
3: My dear Mr. Morgan, what do you have that I could possibly want?
4: When can we leave?
3: When can you go?
4: Tomorrow morning.
3: I'm at your service.
2: That's what life is, wouldn't you say? A constant journey in which we seek an answer. For some, the journey is longer than others. For some, the answer is more complicated than others. Of course, it all depends on the question. You might philosophize for a moment and ask yourself, what is the nature of your journey? And then, before you know it, I shall return with Act 3.

0: And so here we are, in the western part of the Crown Colony of Virginia, in the year 1760, some 15 years before the Revolution. And our Mr. Thomas Morgan, accompanied by the mysterious Mr. Peter DeRemus Porter, is journeying toward the mighty Mississippi. And day after day, they ride through deep, dark, brooding forests and vast, rolling plains. And every day, Thomas Morgan asks, "When shall we get there?" And always, Peter DeRemus Porter replies, "Soon." But late one afternoon, when Tom Morgan asks Peter Porter that same question, he gets a different reply.
1: "We are there now."
0: "What?"
1: "We are there now."
2: You mean this, where we are? This is the place we have been seeking?
1: Yes.
2: Here.
1: Are you disappointed?
2: No.
1: Is it the way I described it?
2: Yes. You're sure this is the land I can buy?
1: Listen.
2: What's that?
1: The drums. They know we're coming. They're waiting for us.
2: Yes, well, I hope they know why we're coming. We could be attacked.
1: No. These Indians have not yet suffered at the hands of the white man. And so we shall be welcome. Come, let's ride.
2: Ooh, where are they?
1: Where you hear the sound of the drums. Just over that ride. Come.
2: Hundreds of them.
1: They attend their chief, Great Eagle.
2: But why are they so quiet?
1: They're a quiet people.
2: They're moving their hands. Why are they moving their hands like that?
1: They're speaking in sign language.
2: Do you understand what they are saying?
1: Yes. They're saying, "Welcome and enjoy long life."
2: Well, now what do we do?
1: We wait.
2: For what?
1: For the chief to command us to approach.
2: Well, everything is all right, isn't it? I mean, it is going the way it's supposed to, isn't it?
1: Of course. See? He motions us to move forward. Come, ride slowly.
2: He's a very old man, huh?
1: Very old. Very wise.
3: Oh.
1: My brother.
3: My brother.
1: Chief, this is my brother, Thomas Morgan.
3: Then he is also my brother. Why have you come to me, my brother?
1: Answer him.
2: I have come to buy land.
3: How much land do you need?
2: Well, I want all the land I can get.
3: But how much land do you need?
2: How much land do I need? As much as I can walk around in a day.
3: You have not answered my question, my brother. How much land do you need?
1: He has come here to learn the answer.
3: I see. Then let us begin.
2: Now?
1: Yes, now. This is what you came for, isn't it?
3: He knows what he must do.
1: I have explained it.
3: Does he have 100 pounds?
1: In silver, in this little sack.
3: He must place it on ground.
1: Obey him, Thomas. Drop the sack.
2: Well, what do I do now?
1: Dismount.
2: All right.
3: And now, my brother, you must walk.
2: In which direction?
3: In any direction, as far as you like, and you must return. All land you can walk around is yours.
2: But how will I know where I have gone?
3: My brother shall go with you and mark the ground. Do you see setting sun?
2: Yes, I do.
3: See, it begins to disappear beyond the rim of that far distant hill. When it has gone completely, you shall begin to walk. Do you understand? Tell me.
2: I understand.
3: And you must walk all night and all following day. And you must return here to where I stand before the next sun shall disappear over that same hill. Or you lose your 100 pounds. You will have walked for nothing. Go in peace, my brother. Discover how much land you need.
2: It's a bright moon. How easy it is to see.
1: How far do you intend to walk in this direction?
2: I have schemed it out. I can walk 30, even 40 miles in 24 hours. I do have 24 hours.
1: Oh, yes.
2: A 40-mile circle.
1: Do you need all that land?
2: Oh, yes, every foot of it.
1: And what will you do with it?
2: Well, I shall grow wheat, corn, raise cattle, build a home. Shall be a palace.
1: And who will live there?
2: Oh, my wife, my children.
1: When shall you have time for a wife?
2: When I have all the land I want.
1: But you want all the land in the world.
2: Yeah, are you marking my path?
1: Yes.
2: Good. Well, hurry, hurry, walk faster.
1: But we have a long way to go.
2: We have less than a day now. See, look, the moon is beginning to wane. Soon it'll be daylight.
1: Shouldn't you stop?
2: What for?
1: Rest. Sleep for an hour or two.
2: Sleep.
1: Remember, it has been a long, hard journey and you're tired.
2: No, not I.
1: If you sleep, you will rise refreshed.
2: But this is the time to walk. Now, before dawn, when it's cool, I can cover great distances. Are you marking this trail?
1: Yes, I am marking the trail.
2: What's that?
1: I don't hear anything.
2: You don't hear that drum?
1: No.
2: Must be my imagination.
1: You're very tired. You really should rest.
2: Now, come on. You just keep marking the trail.
1: You should sit for a moment.
2: No, come.
1: The sun is very bright, very hot.
2: We shall rest when it's directly overhead, and the heat will be at its worst.
1: Rest now, this beautiful spring. Drink some water. Stop, if only for a minute.
2: In a minute, I can walk 200 or 300 yards. Now, do you know how much land that is? Do you know how many bushels of wheat you can plant? How many stalks of corn you can grow?
1: Your face is flushed. You're breathing heavily. You're drenched with sweat.
2: Just mark the trail. Just mark the trail.
1: You must start heading back now.
2: No, I am. I have been moving in a circle.
1: A wide circle. Narrow.
2: I will. No, wait. I must go to the right again. See that hollow? Perfect for growing flax.
1: You are limping.
2: I am nothing. My feet.
1: Rest. You still have time. You're in pain.
2: A day to suffer. A lifetime to live.
4: Tom Morgan. Tom.
2: Who's that?
4: It's me.
2: Who are you?
4: Can't you tell? It's Paul. Paul Devereaux.
2: What are you doing out here, Paul?
4: I came for the same thing you did, Tom. Land. But I was too greedy. I walked too far, too fast. Help me, Tom.
2: How can I help you?
4: Bring me some water. I'm dying of thirst.
2: I don't have any water.
4: There's a stream just a mile away. You passed it.
2: Yes, I know.
4: Please, go back there. Get me some water.
2: I don't have time.
4: Tom, I gotta have some water.
2: It's past noon. The sun's getting lower in the sky.
4: Tom, please. Don't leave me. Don't leave me here to die.
5: Hello, Tom.
2: Sally. Sally Powell. Why are you here?
5: For the land.
2: Sally, am I dreaming?
5: Come back with me.
2: Go back with you?
5: You said you wanted to build a home, a wife, for children.
2: I do, but...
5: Then you must begin now. Walk back with me and start to build now. Don't you have enough land?
2: No, I don't have enough land. I'll never have enough land.
5: Yes, you will.
2: I'm wasting time standing here talking to you. I've already lost a cornfield, a wheat field, a stand of timber.
5: You'll have enough land one day, Tom Morgan. One day you'll discover you have just enough.
6: Tom. Tom, wake up.
2: What?
6: I must wake up. It's time to start back.
2: I've been sleeping.
6: Yes.
2: How long? How long have I been asleep? The sun. Look, the sun it's getting lower.
6: You had just enough time to get back.
2: Why did you let me sleep?
6: You just fell to the ground. I tried to wake you.
2: I must get back. The sun will go down. Have you been marking my trail?
6: Wait. You're going in the wrong direction.
2: No. That piece right up ahead with the stand of trees. I want it. I have to have it.
6: No, Tom. You have enough.
2: No.
6: Stop back now. Or you won't have any at all.
2: Just as far as that little, pretty little brook.
6: The sun. Look at the sun. It's no longer a brilliant yellow flame. It's become a dull red ball. Look at the sun. Soon you won't be able to see it anymore.
2: You're right. You're right. I have to get back. Now.
6: We must hurry.
2: Yes. I'm walking as quickly as I can.
6: Faster, Tom. You'll have to run.
2: I'm so tired.
6: You won't get the land. All this great and beautiful land. You won't get any of it.
2: It's fine.
6: Not if you don't get back before sunset.
2: Back
6: where? Up ahead. Up that hill.
2: So far.
6: Run.
2: So far.
6: Run, Tom.
2: I can't breathe.
6: The sun is a great red ball, and the lower part of the rim is already touching the top of the hill. Hurry.
7: That's it. Don't stop.
2: No.
7: You make
2: oh,
7: it.
2: Can't.
7: Keep going.
2: My life.
6: I know your heart is bursting. Your legs are melting.
7: Stop. Stop now.
6: Stop.
7: And you lose the land.
2: Oh,
7: all the land.
2: Oh.
7: Do you want to lose the land?
2: Oh, never. Never.
7: I'll make it.
2: I'll make it.
7: Faster. The sun. The sun is already over the hills.
2: Faster. Faster.
7: I'll
2: make it. Just a little bit further.
7: Just a little bit.
2: I'll make it.
7: Chief, I'm coming. I'm here. Oh, I made it.
6: See, there he is. There, the rim.
7: Still above the hill.
1: Has he made it, Chief?
3: Yes, my brother. He has made it. Catch him. Catch him, he falls. Hello, Thomas Morgan, my brother. You have all the land you need.
2: No. I want more.
3: Yes, you want more. But you do not need more. See, your eyes close slowly. Your breath no longer shakes your body. Now it leaves you. It leaves you forever.
1: A pity, Chief. A pity.
3: But he has learned how much land he needs. Dig the hole 6 feet from his head to his heels.
1: Yes, my brother. 6 feet of the earth is all the land a man will ever need.
0: He ever gets to keep, as far as we know. They buried him somewhere in the great central plain of our country, and when Tolstoy wrote this story originally, they buried him somewhere on the illimitable steppes of Siberia. And they weren't Sioux Indians, but a Tartar tribe called the Bakshirs. We've changed very little because wherever we live, however we dress, whatever we call ourselves, we're the same people. I'll be right back. We began our story with a philosophical discussion concerning the word enough. How much is enough? Are we any wiser now? Our story took place before the so-called Industrial Revolution. Today, science has given us measuring instruments of fantastic accuracy. We can measure the width of the nucleus of the invisible atom. If only we could measure the intensity of the simple human emotions. What is enough? And when does it become too much? Our cast included Paul Hecht, Gordon Heath, Patricia Elliott, and Ray Owens. The entire production was under the direction of Hyman Brown.
8: And now, a preview of our next tale.
9: Why, you're not a man at all. You got hair clean down to your waist. Here, take your cap and tuck it up. Back up again. No wonder you wouldn't shoot. Who are you, anyhow?
10: My real name's Loretta Janet. Well, it doesn't matter. I grew up in a convent. But when my country was called to arms, a voice told me I should take them up, too. I cut my hair and I dressed myself in men's clothes and I volunteered.
9: Who did you think you were, Joan of Arc?
10: I followed my conscience. My sex doesn't matter. What does is I am a soldier.
9: And yet when it came to the pinch, you couldn't shoot to save the South.
0: Mrs. E.G. Marshall inviting you to return to our Mystery Theater for another adventure in the macabre. Until next time...

0: And go ahead.
1: Eric Carlson, take 2, 30th Street. I imagine ice melt from the steep mountainside, but over the concrete, leaves wash over the drains and flood the street. I run down each block with abandon. I trust the water more than the sidewalk. The moss is not so slick with this river borne over it. I see the looks of passing cars. The automatics have their pedals pressed and eyes adrift in rain, finding me running for no other reason. I am smiling at the manual drivers, hyper aware of the weather, caring far more than me. I reach the bottom and catch the traffic light's instruction, the only light today. I stretch against a sign, Old Town, a wood carving of a ship. I look up one block at a time. I make the rain keep coming. I find the top with my eyes cast over the disappeared street above the hill's crest. I hit the street light with an open hand. I listen to the metal resonate as I turn around.

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4: Don't quit, kid. Keep it pushing.

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1: You'll never know just love you. You'll never know just how much.
2: Come with me to Alabama. Let's go to cured hammy. David Hammy. And that's what I like about the South.
0: Last week at the University of Southern California, the usual decorum of this venerable institution was somewhat shaken by the enrollment of one Phil Harris. While it's only an adult extension course, Phil is taking it very seriously. Last Monday was his first day in school, a day which began about 9 a.m. as Phil prepared to leave the house.
3: Are you sure you have everything, Phil?
4: Yeah, I think so, Alice.
3: Well, let's check them over again. Books?
4: Books.
3: Fountain pen?
4: Fountain pen.
3: Briefcase?
4: Briefcase.
3: Bubble gum?
4: Yeah, 27 pieces. Then I got a piece all broke in under the desk, too. And here's the putty knife to scrape it off my face. Hey, where's the button USC gave me to wear on my beanie?
3: Oh, here. Say, this is quite a slogan they have on here for next week's game. We'll murder UCLA.
4: Yeah, but I don't think they're too confident of winning.
3: Why?
4: Well, the button's reversible, and on the other side it says, well, weather permitting.
0: Phil's first week in college was a rather difficult one, as demonstrated by an incident which took place in class last Thursday.
4: Professor Whiteside.
5: Yes, Mr. Harris?
4: You're going to have to change my seat again.
5: What is it this

0: time.
1: Well, I can't concentrate. That girl behind me keeps dipping my curls in her inkwell.
2: A series of such incidents, coupled with an inherent allergy to learning, left our hero by Friday in a somewhat puzzled frame of mind.
3: Phil, it's 9:30. Aren't you due down at USC?
1: Yeah, honey, but I don't think I'll go today.
3: Why not? I thought you were doing so well in your basket weaving class.
1: Yeah, I was, but they gave us a test yesterday.
3: How did you make out?
1: Not so good, honey. After the test, they told me I was still 2 years away from the leather-burning group.
3: Well, what kind of a test did they give you in basket weaving?
1: Oh, the professor looked at everybody's work, and then he gave each one a grade.
3: What grade did you get?
1: I didn't get no grade. He didn't give me one. When he came to mine, he just read a little poem.
3: Oh, that's wonderful. What did he say?
1: A tisket, a tasket, who made this lousy basket?
3: Honey, if you're having so much trouble in school, my brother said he'd be glad to help you.
1: Your brother? Oh, yeah, Pinhead Incorporated. Brother.
3: Now, don't be silly. My brother was a brilliant student at CCNY. Why, he's got an M.A., a Ph.D., and an L.L.D.
1: Yeah, well, when's the bum gonna get a J.O.B.?

0: Oh, hello, Mr. Merton. Say, Alice said the children were up here with you.
1: Yes, they were a minute ago. I was giving them a little geography lesson.
0: You were, huh? Hey, Governor, what's this big ball here?
1: Why, that's a globe, Mr. Harris. A map of the world.
0: Yeah? How come you got a round one?
1: Mr. Harris, the Earth is round.
0: The Earth is round? No kid. Hey, wait till Alice finds out about this.
1: Well, I'd better get my things together. I thought I'd take the children outside for a little nature study this afternoon.
0: Outside? Well, you better be careful. There's still a pretty strong undertow by the sundial.
1: Well, Mr. Harris, I really don't mind your California weather. You know, we English have always been a seafaring people.
0: Oh, Governor, you're really cooking with Barville now. I knew that wasn't going to get nothing. I knew it wasn't. Say, you got a lot of books here, haven't you, Mr. Merton?
1: Yes, I'm quite an avid reader in my spare time.
0: Yeah. Hey, this must be a new novel. Here, this one. Annie's Lit on a Bicycle.
1: Let me see that. Oh, no, Mr. Harris. That's analytical psychology.
0: What? What is it?
1: Well, it's a method used in psychiatry. As you know, a psychiatrist can often change a man's whole personality.
0: Is that right?
1: Oh, yes. Often they can take a shy, hesitant person and turn him into a strong-willed, domineering individual.
0: Yeah, well, I think they overdid a little with John L. Lewis.

0: Hello?
1: Hello, Alice, it's me.
0: Phil, where are you? I thought you were staying home today, and then Sissy told me you went off in the car.
1: Yeah, I know. I'm down here on Wilshire Boulevard.
0: But, Phil, you had your hair done last week.
1: No. I'm in the professional building. I'm going to see one of them psychiatrist fellas.
0: A psychiatrist?
1: Yeah. Mr. Merton told me that they can change a guy's whole personality.
0: Phil, I don't want you to change. All this nonsense about college and education was your idea.
1: But, honey, I need something like this. After all, I've got to have something to fall back on when my youth and beauty are gone.
0: Phil, it's ridiculous you're going to a psychiatrist.
1: Well, I don't know. Now, it might not be a bad idea. This guy may be able to bring out my personality.
0: Bring out your personality? Look, Phil, if they brought it out any farther, nobody could stand you.
1: Oh, all right, wise guy, go ahead. Stifle the tender blossom of gentility.
0: What?
1: Oh, never mind. I'll see you later. Bye.
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0: sell to me mop bucket. Here, I'll give it a tug.
1: Bammy last night.
0: Oh, it's you, is it?
1: Oh, hello, lady. Say, didn't I run into you over at USC last week?
0: That you did, you balmy-headed jobber owl. And it was to shed myself for the likes of you that I quit my job and came over here. Lock, stock, and bucket.
1: Well, I'm very sorry, lady. You see, I just happen to be looking for a psychiatrist.
0: Oh, a psychiatrist, is it? Well, if you're asking me, it ain't a minute too soon.
1: But Miss Bucket...
0: I'll get along with you now before I wash your mouth out with me bottle of Clorox.
1: Democrat. Oh, here's Dr. Linebach's office right here.
2: Well, Mr. Harris, one of the principles of psychoanalysis is for me to come to know you as well as possible. Now, suppose you begin by telling me a little about your background. For instance, was your youth a happy one?
1: Oh, yeah, sure. My father and I were great pals. We'd always go out together.
2: Oh, I'm very glad to hear that.
1: Yes, and after five or six drinks, we'd always go out together.
2: Yes. Well, before we continue, I don't believe you told me your present occupation.
1: Well, I'm a band leader.
2: Ah, a musician.
1: No, a band leader.
2: I see. Well, to what school of music do you subscribe? Wagnerian, romantic, impressionistic?
1: Gut bucket.
2: A gut bucket. Well, perhaps if you continue talking at random about yourself, you will unconsciously reveal something else of value. Now, just keep rambling on and say anything that comes into your head.
1: I say anything?
2: Huh? Yes, yes.
1: Well, let me see. Well, I remember when I started with my first band in Nashville, Tennessee, we had a sharp little outfit, too, Psyche. We was billed as Jeter Harris and his Tobacco Road Playboys. Yes, sir, we was really ready. Now, we opened at a little joint on First Street.
2: Yes, yes, go on, go on.
1: Yeah, it was called Sol Cohen's Southern Ratskeller. I can hear that outfit playing now, Psych. We had one number that was murder. Murder. And I sing with delight as I spend most the night neath that billowy ocean with you. Last night, I dreamed that I was down in the bottom of the sea, down in that salty water. And I met a maiden fair who had a cottage there. Of course, she didn't have it in her own name, but anyway, she had it. And she had a tale of a fish for a train, but whoa, now whoa, how that gal could entertain. And what a time I had with Minnie, the mermaid, down in the bottom of the sea. I lost all my troubles in amongst the bubbles, why, she was just as sweet as she could be. And every night when the starfish came out, I hugged and kissed her so. Whoa, whoa, what a time I had with Minnie, the mermaid, down in her seaweed bungalow. Low, down in her seaweed bungalow. What a time I had with Minnie, the mermaid, down in the bottom of the sea. I lost all my troubles and amongst those bubbles, why, she was just as cute as she could be. And every night when the starfish came out, I hugged and kissed her so. Oh, oh, what a time I had with Minnie, the mermaid, down in her seaweed bungalow. Low, down in her seaweed bungalow. Many brave hearts are asleep in the deep,

0: Yes, Phyllis. What do your children want?
1: Oh, nothing. We just wondered where Daddy was today.
0: Well, Alice, your daddy went downtown to see a psychiatrist.
1: What's a psychiatrist?
0: Well, a psychiatrist is sort of a doctor.
1: Oh, is Daddy going to have a baby?
0: Oh, no, of course not. He thinks the psychiatrist will bring out his personality.
1: Oh, murder!
0: Phyllis, you stop that.
1: Mommy, is Daddy still going to go to college?
0: Well, I don't know, Alice.
1: Why couldn't he take lessons from our tutor, Mr. Merton?
0: Well, honey, a grown man like your daddy couldn't study the same lessons as you children.
1: Yes, he could, Mommy. We'd go slow until he caught up.
0: Why, with that mind of his, your father's liable to set psychiatry back 20 years. I'd love to hear a little of that conversation.
2: Well, Mr. Harris, listening to you talk about your past life and delving into your subconscious have made this a most, shall I say, unusual half hour. In fact, I've learned a few things about human behavior that I never even suspected.
3: Yeah, Doc, I was a dog, wasn't I?
2: That's not exactly the psychological term, but it will suffice. Now, about this Frankie person you mentioned, your guitar player. I take it he's an old friend?
3: Oh, yeah, Frankie? Why, me and him been cutting up touches for 100 years. You know, I'll never forget the first time I ran into Frankie. He was singing and playing his guitar down on Rampart Street in New Orleans, and I happened to be walking by, and the guy, he was really...
4: You are my sunshine, my only sunshine. You make me feel that way.
3: Thank you, lady.
4: You'll never know, dear, how much I...
3: Bless you, sir.

0: Here, bud.
1: Thank you, sir.
0: Oh, that's all right. That's all right, buddy. You know, you play a pretty good guitar there. How come a guy like you is playing in the streets for nickels?
1: I was desperate, pal. It was either this or Lombardo.
0: Well, don't knock it, kid. There ain't no tin cup in his outfit. But I like your style pretty well. Say, why don't you quit this racket and sign up with my band?
1: Yeah? What's your name?
0: Phil Harris.
1: You are my...
2: Yes, Mr. Harris, a most significant episode. Now, I understand you are married. Suppose you tell me something about your wife. For instance, how did you meet her?
0: Well, she was in the great big show in New York. And I thought she was the most beautiful girl that I'd ever seen. Huh? And for 3 weeks, I stood outside the stage door every night just to watch her come out.
2: I see.
0: And finally, I prepared a beautiful speech to say to her. Then one night, my dreams come true. She spoke to me.
3: Excuse me, Sonny. I've noticed you standing out here every night for 3 weeks. Tell me, was there something you wanted to say to me?
0: Yes, Miss Fay.

0: Well, this is all very interesting, Mr. Harris. But when did you actually propose to Miss Faye?
1: Oh, well, that was a few years ago. You see, we were parked down by the ocean at Malibu. And I reached over and I took her hand.
2: Oh, it's a lovely night, isn't it, Phil?
1: Yeah, sure is. Gorgeous.
2: Phil, have you ever parked out here with any other girl?
1: No. Of course not, honey. Why, since I met you, I haven't even thought about another girl.
2: Really? Oh, that's awfully sweet of you.
1: You know, that moon up there tonight, this is the perfect setting for something I want to ask you.
2: What is it, Phil?
1: Will you marry me, Paulette?
3: Oh!
0: This has all been very helpful, Mr. Harris. Now, as you know, we psychiatrists attach great importance to dreams. Do you ever have any unusual dreams?
1: Yes, sir. Yes, I do, Doctor. You know, I keep dreaming I'm on a gold bandstand in Carnegie Hall with a diamond baton. I'm leading an orchestra composed of 100 men and a girl, and each one of those men is Phil Harris.
0: I see. A nightmare. Now tell me, when they play, do you enjoy the music?
1: I don't know, it's always so lousy it wakes me up.
0: Ah, that's very interesting. But tell me, in your dream, who is this girl?
1: That's the awful part of it. She's Petrillo.
0: Well, Mr. Harris, you've been very helpful in this little interview. Of course, I shall consult my colleagues on your case. But offhand, I'd say that your mental processes reveal to me what is known as a megalomania.

0: Hiya, gorgeous. Your laughing boy is home.
1: Hello, honey. What are you so happy about?
0: Oh, nail me down, kid. I'm riding high. I'm happier than Tom Brennan with an old lady from Peoria.
1: You must have done all right with that psychiatrist.
0: All right, man. I was dynamite.
1: Well, tell me about it.
0: Oh, I really laid it on him, kid. First he talked to me for a while, and then he gave me a lot of tests. And then you know what he said?
1: What?
0: He said that I had strong leanings towards megalomania coupled with a powerful narcissus complex.
1: The psychiatrist said that?
0: Yeah, that alone was worth the $200. Don't forget you got 100 of it. Now, the doctor was so excited, he called in 6 of his buddies to look at me, and they said they'd never seen anything like it.
1: I can imagine.
0: Then another one of them psychics measured my head with a pair of ice tongs.
1: What?
0: Sure, he said he wished some guy named Darwin was alive, or Darwin. Kept asking for a guy named Darwin.
1: Oh, Phil, they didn't actually measure your head.
0: They did, too. And you want to know something? Grown 5 inches since I had my own show.
1: Only 5 inches?
0: Sure. Hey, get your mother on the phone, will you? I can't wait to tell her all about what them guys said.
1: Well, wait a minute, honey. Now, this isn't exactly the sort of thing to tell my mother. Anyway, she's not home.
0: Sure she's home. She always gets through at the roundhouse by 3.
1: Hell.
0: Go on, call her now. I'll make her take back some of them things she said about me.
1: What did she ever say?
0: Well, she said my eyes were set too close together. For one thing, and she also told everybody that our marriage wouldn't last.
1: Phil, Mother never thought that at all.
0: Then how come after we were married, she parked in front of the house for 3 weeks with a motor running?

0: Phil, what are you doing in here by yourself with the lights out?
1: Oh, honey, leave me alone, will you?
0: But what's the matter?
1: Mr. Merton just translated what all them psychiatrists said about me.
0: Phil, stop banging your head against the wall.
1: Well, I can't help it. He told me all that stuff the psychiatrist said means that I'm conceited. Now, you know that ain't true.
0: Well, you'll have to admit you are rather fond of yourself.
1: No, more than any other beautiful creature.
0: Now, look, you don't have to carry on so about all this.
1: Well, I can't help it. Them doctors were saying mean things about me.
0: Well, I don't care what they say, Phil. I think you're pretty wonderful just the way you are.
1: Do you, honey?
0: Of course.

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1: so do we.
0: Like a sharp page to trading, like the French to Parley Blue, like the southern of Texas to a few ninja.

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0: Sal, are you still feeling bad about what those mean old doctors said?
1: Sure I am. I went to college to get some education, and I saw that psychiatrist to try and improve myself, and, well, everyone's against me.
0: But, Sal, how many times have I told you, in spite of whatever happened, you'll always, always have me?
1: I know, baby, but money isn't everything.

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Fitch Company again brings you the Fitch Bandwagon with Alice Faye and Phil Harris. 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Included in the cast were Janine Roos, Ann Whitfield, and Elliot Lewis. Alice Faye appears through the courtesy of 20th Century Fox.

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Hey everybody, this is LBIP, host of Freebase Radio, right here on KTQA. I wanted to get on the air today to tell you about a new album out by an artist named Dead Sean Kennedy, aka real name Sean Farrell. Sean is a multi-instrumentalist, music futurist, and visual artist residing in LA. His new album, The Legal Stations, pays homage to the early underground radio stations that helped spread experimental music that all fused together that bring us the drum and bass we hear today. And if you've ever tuned into Free Bass Radio, heard every Saturday night right here on KTQA, you'll know that I like to play some drum and bass. This is a really great album. I've been playing it for weeks since I got it, and you can hear this first song, Pretty Little Flower, on the latest Free Bass episode. I'm going to be playing five different songs today on this review, starting with Pretty Little Flower, so check it out.

0: right?
1: Differences.

Really like that tune, Pretty Little Flower, and the messaging ties in to the last tune on the album, I Love Everyone. Dead Sean Kennedy's music is described as Ronnie Size filtered through a Boards of Canada lens, and you can really hear those early jungle and drum and bass influences mixed with IDM construction throughout this release. The legal stations. Up next in the review, we're going to look at a tune called Business and My Bread, which has a lot of those same elements, but stepped up a little bit. Really great sample on this one, along with some infectious bass lines.

That was Business in My Bread by Dead Sean Kennedy off his new release, The Legal Stations, out June 20th on Sidehatch. Although The Legal Stations takes a bow to early drum and bass and jungle, at no time does Sean reference outdated tropes and old sonic signatures. Throughout the album, you can really tell that Sean is trying to create something brand new. For those of you who listen to KTQA, you may recognize my voice from my other show, The Cannabis Corner. That's why this next tune, The Blunt Song, is one of my favorites.

The voice sample, along with the drums, really goes off on that one. The Blunt song is indicative of a lot of tunes on the legal stations. It highlights that Sean is an artist deeply rooted in early 90s drum and bass, but clearly a dude making music in 2025. Up next in our review, we're going to hear Illusion of Time.

DSK puts his own unique spin on that one, along with some sick-ass bass lines. The intensity of the legal stations crescendos with this next tune, Performance Art. This song combines elements of jungle, grunge, and even hardcore.

0: Sean really brings it all together on that one. 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Sean is spelled S-E-A-N. Thanks to Sidehatch for sending over this release, and thanks to Sean for such a great album.
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3: Suspense. 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
4: A murderer is a psychopathic individual. He has a screw loose. His mind is some of his marbles. No rational, sane person deliberately sets out to kill another human being, or himself for that matter, excepting under one special condition, when he gets behind the wheel of an automobile. Then all the rules of human behavior are rescinded. Anything can happen, and with tragic frequency, does. The mild-mannered Mr. Milktoast becomes an angel of death. Astride his 350 horses, he ranges the highways of the nation with the murderous vengeance of a latter-day Genghis Khan. He cannot be persuaded. He cannot be reasoned with. His headlong rush to destruction, his own or anyone else that might be in his path, is only somewhat deterred by the highway patrolmen who daily risk their lives in the ceaseless struggle against murder on wheels. Of such elements is constructed the story you are about to hear. It is a moral tale, but a chilling one. Listen. Listen, then, as Everett Sloan stars in Speed Trap, which begins in exactly 1 minute.
5: How can heroism be acknowledged and symbolized? Recognition of outstanding heroism takes the form of America's supreme military decoration, the Medal of Honor. It is awarded to those members of the United States Armed Forces who distinguished themselves conspicuously by gallantry and intrepidity at the risk of life, above and beyond the call of duty, in action involving actual conflict with an enemy. For recipients in the Army and Air Force, the medal is a gold-finished bronze star with the head of the ancient goddess Minerva in the center. A laurel wreath in green enamel surrounds the five-pointed star, which is suspended by two links from a bar bearing the inscription Valor and surmounted by an eagle with wings outstretched. The ribbon pad directly above is light blue with 13 white stars arranged in the form of a triple chevron. The President of the United States

0: is the only government official authorized to present the Medal of Honor. The award is made by the Commander-in-Chief in the name of Congress, thus accounting for why this highly esteemed decoration is sometimes incorrectly referred to as the Congressional Medal of Honor. Only a very small number of the many millions of U.S. Armed Forces personnel, past and present, have been presented this great symbol of courage to which free men can aspire, the Medal of Honor.
1: And now, Speed Trap, starring Everett Sloan, a tale well calculated to keep you in suspense.
2: Sometimes it takes you years to get to know a guy. Sometimes on the highway patrol, you learn all about a man in 10 minutes. Like the night Craig Hollister checked me out on my new beat.
3: And there's a soft shoulder here, right?
2: I didn't answer him. I was too busy sweating the grade. The wheel was easy in my hands. Too easy, like it always is on a slick highway. My headlights caught the rain and sleet slanting down from the pass. Hollister wiped the mist off the windshield. I thought of loosening my collar, but I didn't want to make a bad impression on him. I knew he was a good patrolman. They'd told me at headquarters. Well, good patrolmen go by the book. I wiped my hands one at a time and changed my grip on the wheel.
3: There's a curve coming up.
2: I don't see why they need us on this road. A driver'd be nuts to go over 30.
3: People speed anywhere. This turn's called the corkscrew. It's awful slick in the rain. I found 4 kids here in a station wagon after the last storm. What was left of them, anyway.
2: Well, brother, I'll take this one in second.
3: There's another rough curve coming up. We've had 3 fatalities here this winter.
2: I don't know if I'm going to like this, Pete.
3: That isn't bad. Once you get used to the blood.
2: You say you actually catch speeders on this highway?
3: Yeah, that's how I met my wife. She was speeding along here. Oh, that reminds me. Dispatcher, this is 3022.
4: Go ahead, Craig.
3: Say, Joe, will you call Debbie and tell her to pick me up at headquarters?
4: Okay. You better get down here before she does. A doll like her is a safer on me.
3: You old relic, she could break your arm. Hey, Joe.
4: Yeah?
3: It's awful slick up here. Tell her to take it easy on the grade, will you?
4: 10-4 and a half.
2: Well, this was pretty good. You wanted your wife to meet you. You gave the dispatcher a call on the radio. That was something they hadn't taught me at the police academy.
3: I sure hope she doesn't try to break any records. Not tonight.
2: You say you caught her speeding on this stretch?
3: Yeah. She was roaring down the grade with a car full of summer tourists. All of them tanked to the eyeballs.
2: Including your wife?
3: Well, I thought so. I wrote it up that way.
2: Yeah? Then what happened?
3: Well, the judge thought otherwise. Debbie cried, and her father had just given the county a new library, so the judge decided that she'd never had a drink in her life. There wasn't a dry eye in the courthouse.
2: And you married her?
3: Yeah, the best thing I ever did. I think.
2: You think?
3: Oh, today was our anniversary. I couldn't even spend it with her. She's been up there on the mountain alone all day.
2: That's tough.
3: And this beat's kind of lonely for a woman. Debbie says she doesn't mind, but I think she's bored. Well, here's a good spot. Pull over.
2: Pull over?
3: Yeah, we'll wait here and follow her down.
2: Well, why?
3: Well, sometimes she still drives this grade too fast, all right? With us in back of her, she won't take it easy.
2: So I pulled over, of course. I was tired. I was trying to get my own wife moved into our cabin, but the man said pull over and wait, so I pulled over and waited. I lit a cigarette. In the flare of my match, I could see he was squinting up the road. This joker was worried about something. He caught me looking and seemed kind of ashamed.
3: Huh? Oh, she'll be along in a minute.
2: Sure, no hurry. But, you can't follow her everywhere, you know.
3: Look, Art, I'm getting a transfer, and Debbie and I'll be out of these mountains in a week. It's slick tonight, so it's okay with you, partner.
2: Oh, sure, sure. Sorry.
3: Hey, what the...
2: What's the matter?
3: Look at those headlights up there.
2: I twisted around in my seat. Half a mile up the grade, a pair of headlights stabbed over the cliff, seemed to hang there. Hollister gripped my shoulder. The light straightened suddenly and got brighter and brighter. The guy was practically flying.
5: Holy smoke!
2: Hollister was big. He didn't look like he could move very fast, but he was nothing but a blur jumping out of the patrol car. He was around the hood and swinging a flashlight in circles before I could even turn on my red light. The crazy headlight seemed to reach out at him.
6: Hey, you crazy!
7: What? Hey, you okay, Hollister?
5: Yeah. Well, let's take him.
7: Holy cow, I thought you'd had it.
5: Close, but no cigar. He must be plastered. Did you get his tag? The lights blinded me.
7: No, I could just see it was a black sports car, that's all. Looked like a Jag.
5: A Jag?
7: Yeah. Aren't you going to call the dispatcher?
5: No. Pappy ought to be parked near a halfway house. A Jag, huh? Hello, 2429. This is 3022.
2: It was a Jag, all right. And I'd caught a flash of the driver. It was a woman driver, young, blonde, with a crazy grin on her face. I felt sick. I'd picked up the pieces after a few wrecks down in the valley.
4: Go ahead, Greg.
2: It's bad enough when it's a man, but a young girl.
5: Pappy, we're after a possible 502, 3 miles north of halfway house. He just about ran me down. Now be careful, huh?
4: I'll try to take him. 10-4.
2: Her, not him.
5: Make this curve tight, Art. What'd you say?
2: That driver. It's a woman.
5: A woman?
2: I think so.
5: Oh. After this curve, you can cut loose for about 800 yards, and then try to get me close enough to spotlight her license.
7: Hang on, partner.
5: Holy smoke, you... Be careful!
7: Can you get the number?
5: The plate's covered with mud. She must have dragged a wheel on the shoulder.
7: Maybe on the next stretch I can try again.
5: No, we don't need the number.
7: What do you mean?
5: Well, you saw the car, a black Jag, you said.
7: Yeah.
5: A girl driving, you said.
7: Yeah, why?
5: Well, that's got to be Debbie's car. It's got to be my wife.
1: In a moment, we continue with the second act of Suspense.
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9: Joe, stop reading that paper and talk to me.
10: I'm listening. Go ahead.
9: Well, I was talking to Mrs. Snyder today. You know, she's the one whose boy had 31% less cavities.
10: Uh-huh.
9: Well, she thinks that we should buy bigger savings bonds.
10: Uh-huh.
9: She says that when people can afford it, it makes more sense. Oh, she says there are a lot of different denominations. They start at $25, but then there are $50, $100, $200, and even $500 bonds.
10: Is that so?
9: And then with the ones we've already bought through the payroll savings plan, we'd have quite a nest egg.
10: Uh-huh.
9: Are you listening to me?
10: Uh-huh.
9: Did you know that the total accumulated compounded semi-annual interest of the Series E savings bond will amount to 93.3% of the original purchasing price?
10: Uh-huh.
9: I thought so. Joe, what did I say?
10: You said that United States savings bonds are a safe, easy way of investing.
9: I did.
10: That they help guard our country's freedom.
9: And?
10: They're the best investment in America's future.
9: I said something else, too.
10: Oh, yeah. You said that the total accumulated compounded semi-annual interest of the Series E savings bond will amount to 93.3% of the original purchase price.
9: Well, now, how did you do that?
10: Husband's trade secret.
1: And now... Starring Everett Sloan, Act Two of Speed Trap.
2: I stared at the guy beside me in the patrol car, then whipped my eyes back to the slick mountain road. So you think that's your wife?
5: Yeah, it's gotta be.
2: Oh, look, there are probably 100 Jags on the highway tonight. Why does this have to be your wife?
5: You wouldn't know, and I haven't got time to tell you.
2: Well, why would she try to run you down?
5: She doesn't know what she's doing, Art.
2: What do you mean?
5: She's fried. She wanted me to take her out tonight, but I had to show you the road, so we had a fight. She must have sat around and got plastered, I guess. Well, she's gonna roll that thing, and that'll be it.
2: Are you sure it's
5: her?
2: Yes,
5: I'm sure. I can see it coming, alone in that house every day. That's why I put in for the transfer. But now it'll be too late. Art, we've got to catch her. Try to get her before Myers Curve.
7: Well, I'm doing my best. But these sports cars, that Jag's like it was glued to the road.
5: No, it isn't glued to the road. It'll roll just like the rest of them. It'll roll.
7: You want me to try to take her again?
5: No, not here, Art, not here. If she speeds up anymore, she hasn't got a prayer on Myers Curve. Just hang back and don't press her.
2: Then he did something that wasn't in the books. He reached over and cut our growler. And he flicked off the red light. I started to turn it back on and felt his hand on my wrist.
5: No, leave it off. Maybe we're scaring her. Art, if she doesn't slow down, she'll never make it.
2: Then she started her turn on Myers Curve, and it was easy to see she wouldn't make it. It's the roughest turn on the grade, and a 100-foot drop to the riverbed below. The taillights hesitated for a second like they were making up their minds whether to run into the hill or over the side. The car slid sideways, rear toward the river. She was going over backwards.
5: Oh, no, baby, please.
2: I took my foot off the gas. Out of the tail of my eye, I saw Hollister cover his face. And then I was fighting to stay on the road myself. Suddenly, the miracle happened. She'd made it. Now we had to do it.
5: Nice going, Art, nice going. 2429, this is 3022. We're a mile north, still unable to catch the 502. She's doing about 75, and I suggest you start up and we'll try to box her, but be careful of her.
11: This is 2429. Did you say her?
5: Yeah, it's a woman.
11: I'm up to 65. Is she slowing down?
5: No, she's swinging left. She's wild, Pappy. Be careful.
11: 10-4.
5: No, she's swinging right, Pappy. Let her by!
2: Let her by. How are you going to make an old-time patrolman let a drunk pass him on the road? No, Pappy tried to fight it. He tried to ease her onto the shoulder. For a second, I thought he had her. But the convertible lurched back. The two sets of taillights got closer. And then Pappy was off the road, over the shoulder, bouncing and rolling down the embankment. I eased my foot off the accelerator, praying that it wasn't as bad as it looked.
5: What are you doing?
2: I'm going back for Pappy.
5: Well, what about her?
2: Call the dispatcher. They'll stop her if she doesn't go off the road first.
5: Stay on her tail.
2: What? Are you off your rocker? They'll stop her.
5: That's my wife, and I don't want her killed. Now stay on her tail.
2: But what about Pappy?
5: I said stay with her. I'm still running this beat.
2: Yeah, but Pappy...
5: Dispatcher. Joe, this is 3022, a mile south of halfway house. That 502 just ran Pappy off the road. Send an ambulance. We're staying on her tail.
11: This isn't Joe. This is Sergeant Capehart. I'm setting up a roadblock outside of headquarters, and she won't get through it. Go back and help Pappy.
5: What kind of a roadblock?
11: The works.
5: You aren't shooting at a woman.
11: If she tries to run this block, we'll shoot at her. Now you get back to Pappy.
5: Sarge, that girl...
11: Don't you worry about the girl. I'll take care of her. Get back to Pappy.
5: But that's Debbie, Sarge. That's my wife.
11: I'm sorry, Hollister. She just run my best man off the road, and you said she almost hit you. Now there's trucks and cars coming up the lower grade, and she'll hit one of them if we don't stop her. So we'll stop her if we have to blast her off the road.
1: In just a moment, we continue with the third act of Suspense.
0: We have, together, ample capacity in freedom to defend freedom. This is NATO, the North Atlantic Treaty Organization. Very simply, NATO is an organization of free countries which have learned to live together and to work together in the firm conviction that their fundamental unity and combined strength are indispensable to their individual security and the peace of the world. The United States of America is a part of NATO. You should be aware of and alert to the objectives and programs of the North Atlantic Treaty Organization.
1: And now... Starring Everett Sloan, Act 3 of Speed Trap.
2: I felt sorry for the man beside me. I knew what was happening outside headquarters. A couple of patrol cars rolling into position, spotlights pointed up the grade, the guys drawing automatic rifles and maybe shotguns, flares set out further up the hill, a reception committee for Craig Hollister's wife. Not what he'd planned when he'd asked her to meet him at headquarters. But there was nothing I could do. I slowed down carefully.
5: Keep going.
2: You heard the sergeant. Pappy might be bleeding to death.
5: He's only a quarter of a mile from halfway house. They can do as much for him as we can. Now, you stay on her tail.
2: Craig, I can't. They'll suspend me.
5: Art, don't make me pull my gun on you. Now, watch this next curve.
2: But what can we do? We can't stop her.
5: If she tries to run the barricade, they'll blow her apart.
2: If she... Hang on. If she doesn't slow down, she won't even get to the barricade.
5: Turn off your lights.
2: Turn off my lights?
5: That's right. When she doesn't see us, she slows down a little.
2: Well, how am I gonna see?
5: Use her lights.
2: Her lights. Fine. Great.
7: But what if there was something coming up the grade? I wondered if Hollister had gone nuts. He was peering ahead. He seemed to have got hold of himself. I didn't really think he'd pull a gun on me, but suddenly I knew I'd go along with whatever he was trying to do. I flicked off the lights. It seemed to help. The car ahead lost some of its crazy fear.
5: Now you're gaining. Okay, use this stretch here. Oh, Debbie, baby, watch out, watch out.
7: We're gaining, but if she makes this turn, she's only got a mile to the barricade.
5: Is that a car coming?
7: Oh, it's a truck.
5: Oh, Debbie, please get over, get over.
7: She won't make it. She won't.
5: Watch out. Ooh.
7: Get your lights on.
5: Okay, now catch her.
7: Hey, you gonna shoot her yourself?
5: I hope not. Look, you have to get closer. I'll never do it from here.
7: Closer, the man said. I was already pushing 80, and the range was still too far unless he was aiming for a lucky hit or an unlucky one.
5: You gotta catch her by that stretch in front of headquarters.
7: Right. If he was going to shoot out a tire, it would have to be there, the only level shoulder on the grade. But that was where the barricade was. Well, we just have to get her this side of it. Hollister rolled down the window, and I felt a spray of rain on my face. And suddenly, I saw the barricade spotlights.
5: She's slowing any?
7: Nah, putting on speed.
5: Well, I can't wait any longer.
7: The range was just too great. It had to be her left rear tire. If she went off the other way, she'd be killed. But she was just too far away. Suddenly, not really wanting to, I jammed down the accelerator. The rear end swayed and lurched. My hands were sweaty with fear.
5: Thanks, Art.
7: And that did it. The convertible began to turn, hesitated, and headed for the shoulder. It leaped when it hit the dirt, half turned.
5: Debbie!
7: I skidded all the way through the roadblock. The guys from the barricade beat us back to the crash. But it was just as well, because without help, I'd never have been able to keep Hollister from the ruined convertible.
5: Will you let me go?
12: Let it out! Will you
5: hold off, Hollister?
12: Wait till we get her out. The doc's coming now.
5: But will I killed wait? Her. I killed
12: no,
5: her.
12: No, we don't know yet. Here's the ambulance. Doc? Doc, she's right down there. And how's Pappy?
13: Broken leg.
12: Oh.
13: That the car that ran him off the road?
12: Yeah, that's it.
7: A patrolman and an ambulance driver set a litter by the ambulance. Two other guys had Craig in their patrol car trying to calm him down. The girl was hurt bad, but she was alive. I started back to the patrol car and stepped back to let a convertible pull off onto the shoulder. A girl got out, a pretty girl. And I thought of the kid by the ambulance who would never be pretty again. Then I felt the sergeant's hand on my arm. He was staring at her.
12: Mrs. Hollister.
9: Yes, Sergeant. What happened? Where's Craig?
12: Well, we thought... He thought
9: you... Oh, look. Oh, the poor thing. She's just a kid.
12: Yeah, but she figured she was old enough to get fried to the gills and make that grade on her any night. Your husband saved her life.
9: How?
12: Oh, he and Art here almost broke their necks catching her. I'd have blasted her to pieces.
9: Where's Craig? Is he all right?
5: Debbie! Oh, Debbie! Oh, Debbie, honey.
9: What's the matter, darling?
5: Oh, Debbie, it wasn't you. I thought
12: that... skip it, Hollister.
5: No. Oh, no. Debbie, you ought to know. I want you to. Debbie, I thought the girl was you.
9: Me? Why me?
5: Well, it was the same kind of a car and the speed.
9: Oh, I see. And it could have been me, couldn't it?
5: A long time ago, maybe, honey. A long time ago.
7: Well, his arm was around her when they walked away, and Craig Hollister had a kind of thoughtful look in his eye. I turned back to the sergeant.
12: Oh, are you okay, kid?
7: Oh, sure. Yeah. Say, sergeant.
12: Yeah?
7: About us not going back for Pappy, I was driving, you know.
12: Yeah, I know.
7: Well, I guess I should've...
12: Forget it. You learn anything tonight?
7: Yeah. I learned a lot. And, Sergeant, you know what?
12: What?
7: I think Hollister did, too.

Suspense. In which Everett Sloan starred in William N. Robeson's production of Speed Trap by Hank Searles. Supporting Mr. Sloan in Speed Trap were Ellen Morgan, William Conrad, Jack Crucian, and Lawrence Dobkin. Listen. Listen again next week when we return with another tale well calculated to keep you in suspense.

0: Hi, everyone. My name is Lucas Barfield, and we are back for my show On the Record. And this show, we look at local bands and local activities and some different things that I'm finding interesting around Tacoma or online. Our last show, we did The Peacemaker by Gardner Dussois, a 1983 science fiction story. Hope everybody enjoyed that story. This episode, we have a guest that we've had on before, and that is the Fantastic Flying Fulcious. And they are a band out of the Tacoma area, and they are here to talk about their new album and a really cool event coming up, and that is Porch Fest. And I just wanted to say thank you for joining the show, and how are you guys doing today?
1: Good, good.
2: Doing great. Thanks.
0: Yeah, and just before we get started, just take a second and introduce yourselves.
2: My name is Aaron Fulsch. In the band, I do like a guitar bass split, and then I also sing.
1: Yeah, and my name's Haley Fulsch, and I do drums and also sing.
0: Yeah, and we had you guys on back in 2020, back when all this crazy for this pandemic got going, and there's been a lot happening since then. So what have you guys been up to creatively since you've been on the show last time?
1: Yeah, so we've been really, really busy since last time. So we have wrote and recorded two albums. About a year ago, we released Trapped in the Clutch of the Master. And then we're currently going to be releasing our new album, Agony, at Tacoma Porch Fest on August 6th.
2: And then when we're not doing music, we're like trying to find opportunities to go out, go rock climbing, stuff like that.
0: Yeah, definitely a great state for that. I was just out around the state of Washington. What are some any cool places you guys found lately?
2: Well,
1: that's hard. Everywhere we go, we fall in love with in Washington. We've been all over the state. We pick a point on the map, and that's where we go.
2: I'd say one place that we discover not recently, but we're going back soon for Haley's birthday. We're going up to Das Tooth, which is out on the Snoqualmie Pass, just like this little, I think it's up past Alpental. Yeah, if you go up to Alpental, there's like a trail that goes out there. It's really beautiful out there, alpine area, lots of like goats and marmots and stuff.
0: Oh, cool, marmots. So let's go ahead and play the first song we have from your new album, and that is Sleep.

0: So on your new album, it's sounding really great. What has been inspiring you lately in this studio?
1: Yeah, so there's so much inspiration that we've been drawing from. A lot of it really is just the natural landscape of Washington and the Pacific Northwest in general. You know, we go on these trips out climbing and we just see so many beautiful places, and it just draws a lot of inspiration.
2: And I'd say too, probably it's been like, you know, a long couple years with the pandemic. So I'd say like the isolation has kind of like given time to reflect and think about things as well.
0: Yeah, I often think that this is a great time for creatives, because there is just so much good and bad inspiration. Like Haley was saying, there's just such a beautiful landscape here in Washington, but then it's contradicted by so many things like right in our face. And so you can really kind of have both those things in a song or your art. So the next song, "There Is No Greatness Where There Is Not Simplicity." Tell us a little bit about this song.
2: This one was from our album called Enjoy Infinity. It was a couple albums ago, I believe. It was just a short little 4-track EP. And this is probably one of our personal favorites from it. Definitely jammy, really fun to play.

0: So the next song, Tahoma, is that about the so-called Mount Rainier that we see on our horizon, or is there some other inspiration to this song?
1: No, it definitely is about beautiful Mount Rainier. We actually had the pleasure of going up to Mount Rainier, I want to say about a year ago. Yeah. And it just definitely inspired us in so many ways to write Tahoma.
2: Yeah, it was just being there. It was just so intimidating. I mean, it is when you're actually there. I mean, we've seen it from a distance, of course, but when you're actually there, it's just so imposing, so massive, and it's just very inspiring.
0: Yeah, I went up there last week to Crystal Mountain on the lift, and then was able to get up there, and it's it was one of those interesting dualities that I mentioned a minute ago. We rode the lift all the way up to the top. We were looking at Mount Rainier, but then you could get a cheeseburger up at the top.
2: Yeah.
0: So we like went to the top of the world to get a cheeseburger and smell a dumpster. It was kind of wild, but it was really beautiful though. We kind of ran around the corner and get away from that, and then Mount Rainier was out, and it was, of course, because the sun. But then the moon was there. It was like a half a moon. And I was telling my brother, it just kind of looked like it could even be like on an alien world out there with just the landscape. And it's just so, like you said, you know, I'm blind, but I can still kind of feel the presence of that big mountain over there.
2: Absolutely. Yeah, it is. It is great.
0: All right. So let's take a listen to Tahoma.

0: tell us a little bit about how has your last album been received, and what have you guys been doing as far as building on that success from that last album?
1: That one, I think, was from that was from the last radio show we did with you. That was a while ago. That one was pretty well received. The Infinity, Enjoy Infinity was it was pretty well received. Our last one, we kind of experimented around with the sound a little bit, the Trapped in the Clutch of the Master, and it was okay, but it just didn't exactly turn out the way we wanted to. So I think going into this new one, we definitely had to like reevaluate a lot and think about how we wanted it to sound a lot more in depth.
0: As an artist, what does that involve, sort of going in and looking at your sound and recreating like what you want to sound like on a new album?
2: That's a tough one. I would say looking at it like from the perspective of a drummer, like I had to kind of like dial it back in and really focus on my pocket and figure out how to align so I'm not doing like the most complicated beats, but I'm still, you know, aligning with Aaron in a way that, you know, we could just be like, yeah, this is it.
1: Yeah, Haley's definitely come a long way. She has locked her pocket in a lot better. And then for me, it was more, I mean, probably, it's funny, it's probably kind of similar, honestly. I kind of just like looked at like, okay, what was I doing that was just a little bit too much and was really unnecessary, and kind of just reeling it back and just focusing more on like the tone of my equipment, how everything sounds, and more just going for the purity of sound rather than, you know, just showing off and trying to make something like overly complicated. I'd rather have it be sonically pleasing than, you know, being impressive.
0: Yeah, I definitely understand. As a writer, I'm always having to dial it back, you know, and it's like, okay, I'm going no more than 600 words this time, and you just got to cut and just try to be as direct and simple as possible.
1: Mm-hmm.
0: So let's listen to this next song.

0: So we talked some about Porch Fest, and that is a big block party going on in Tacoma. So what can we expect from the Fantastic Flying Foolishness at Porch Fest?
1: We're going to be playing some of the songs that you've heard here today, and then plus some more. We're hoping to, you know, teaser a few more of the songs. And we're also going to be releasing on that day, of course. So people that come to Porch Fest and see our set, they will have the chance to purchase a physical CD of the album. It's our first time we've actually done a physical print of one of our albums.
0: So before we play this last song off your upcoming album, where can people find out more about your band?
1: Well, people can get in contact with us either by email or Foolishhausen@gmail.com. 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
2: Hi, Spacey's listeners. Paul Richter here. You may recognize my voice from such episodes of Spacey's as The Merchant of Venus, or Romeo and the Space Monster. I'm here with a quick clarification. You see, this previous Monday, we released episode 22, The Space Your Own Space Venture, parentheses, official canon version. And that actually should have been released next week as episode 23, Space Your Own Space Venture, parentheses, canon version. And this week we should have been releasing episode 22, The Magnificent Spacemen, as that is the script and episode that takes place canonically before the Space Your Own Space Venture. So next week, on Monday, we will be releasing episode 22, The Magnificent Spacemen. But rather than re-releasing the Space Your Own Space Venture, parentheses, canon version, as episode 23, where it should be, we're just going to plow forward so that the following week we will be releasing episode 24, The Spanniversary Spatial, which canonically follows immediately after the Space Your Own Space Venture, parentheses, canon version. So next time you go through and do a full re-listen of all the episodes, make sure that you skip this previous week's episode, but then listen to next week's episode, but then go back to this week's episode before you listen to the episode that's going to come out in 2 weeks. Like any good sci-fi franchise, the actual timeline and chronology of our episodes is kind of confusing and honestly probably a little alienating to any new fans. Anyway, thank you for subscribing to the Spacey's podcast, and please keep recommending it to your friends. Or if you haven't recommended it to any of your friends, please recommend it to your friends. Also, we've got a live show coming up at the Grand Cinema on January 30th, 2024. So if you're listening to this anytime, 2025, not 2024, January 30th, 2025. Wow, already 2025. If you're listening to this anytime after January 30th, 2025, the show's already happened, and you missed it. Or you didn't. Why would you listen to this afterward if you hadn't? I'm not sure. I'm really rambling. This is kind of going on longer than I thought it was going to, and I'm sort of spiraling. I really wanted to end this on sort of a funny button or something, so I guess a guy walks into his dentist's office, and he says to the dentist,
3: I feel an earthquake when her heart beats. As if struck by some heavenly hand, she sweeps me off my feet. Her gaze blazes ways to my heart that I never knew were there to start with. She parts her lips and sings melodies in simple conversation that keep me in elation for weeks. So when she speaks, I'm more than excited. Never before was ever more elegant queen, and I fiend for her attention. Parched, I drink from her infinite grace, and for her I would face thousands of demons. No, millions of angels, just to show her that neither heaven nor hell could stop me. And I want to know her, so I open my chest to show her the vines that grow there. And her smile is the sunshine that keeps my heart growing. Her words rain beauty and keep my blood flowing. Her touch gives life to my actions. And if we would kiss, heaven only knows what would happen. So with hands, voice, and mind trembling, can only ask this girl to sing me a melody.

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1: This is Orson Welles speaking from London. Black Museum, a museum of death. Yes, here in the grim stone structure on the Thames which houses Scotland Yard is a warehouse of homicide, where everyday objects, a cotton reel, a tobacco pouch, a bootlace, all are touched by murder. Here's a shopping bag. Faded green canvas, square in shape, large enough to envelop a human head. There you are, sir. Would Madame like to take it? No? Nothing inside now. These wisps of blonde hair were found inside by the experts in the police laboratory, but that was a long time ago. Who did the hair belong to? Well, there's no doubt about that.
2: This is Vera Dawson's hair, Inspector. Victim number 5, eh?
3: Yes.
2: She's been in the habit of bleaching her hair for years. That's why it probably came out fairly easily.
1: And the pathetic blonde hairs proved that the canvas shopping bag had been used to suffocate their owner, victim number 5. That is why the bag has earned its place today in the Black Museum.
4: From the annals of the Criminal Investigation Department of the London Police, we bring you the dramatic stories of the crimes recorded by the objects in Scotland Yard's Gallery of Death, the Black Museum.

0: And here we are in the Black Museum. Beyond these stone walls, London throbs and is alive. But within these closely guarded precincts, all is silence and death.
1: It's quiet,
0: very quiet. Come with me under the frieze of death masks. The masks of criminals of bygone days, suspended grimly below the ceiling. They were collected at a time when the forensic theorists believed that a composite face made up of the dominant characteristics of hundreds of criminal features would resolve into a picture of the typical criminal. But in 1913, the experts decided that the masks presented nothing different from your face or mine, the average law-abiding citizen. Did you say something? Up there, you know that face. Yes, it's Heinrich Himmler, the German Gestapo chief. That mask was taken a few hours after he bit into a vial of potassium cyanide as he stood before his British captors at Lundberg. And perhaps you may feel easier if you keep your eyes lowered as we pass along the rows of inanimate objects, each one marked with the names of the killer and the killed. Some of the exhibits are labeled with more than two names. Ah, here we are. We've arrived with the shopping bag. One killer, Stanley Haynes. Five victims, including his wife, who is his second on the list. Here's the bag, insignificant in itself, but terrifying when considered in relation to its history. And its history is bound up with the story of the man who used it. Stanley Haynes, one-time bank clerk, petty thief, junk merchant, murderer, hanged by his shopping bag. But let's go back to join him in his junk shop. It's located in Wildron Street, North London. The place belonged to his wife's first husband. The district is poor, the shop is dusty, crammed with litter. Mrs. Edith Haynes, a semi-invalid, is confined to a bed in the living quarters upstairs. Haynes himself just lighted the gas lamp in the shop. The feeble yellow rays are reflected back from the November fog which presses darkly against the windows. The light is dim, but to a young girl, Patricia Wilson, is a beacon to which she turns for guidance.

0: I wonder if you can help me.
1: Well, if I can.
0: I'm a stranger here, and I'm looking for 71 Wildren Street. I can't see the numbers on the doors. My torch has given out.
1: This is number 22. You'll find 71 to the left on the other side of the road.
0: Oh, tell.
1: Fog's getting thicker, isn't it?
0: Yeah, I'm afraid it is.
1: You'll have a job to find the house you're looking for.
0: Oh, no. I promised to go and see my girlfriend there. I wish I hadn't. It was quite clear when I left home.
1: Have you come far?
0: Only from Vauxhall, and I don't...
1: Well, perhaps I can fix it, George, for you.
0: Oh, I'll be ever so glad. If you do happen to have a spare bulb, that'd do it. Here's a torch.
1: Yes.
0: Here. Let go my arm.
1: What's your name?
0: Here, let me go. I'll hit you again if you don't take your hands off me.
1: You would you? You come here.
0: Help!
1: Quiet, you little idiot.
0: Oh, you're choking me.
1: How did you get down here?
2: Who is this girl?
0: He dragged him away. He tried to kill me.
1: Don't be absurd. She's only just come
2: Stop
1: in.
2: Stop waiting that shopping bag and pull yourself together.
0: Hey, let me get out of here.
2: No, wait. I'm his wife. I want to know what happened.
3: Breathlessly, the frightened girl explained. Haynes stood silent. His wife listened, horrified. The girl finished her story.
2: What did you do, Sam?
1: I've nothing to say except I'm sorry.
0: So I should think. But you're not getting away with this. I'm going to report it to the police. But you're not safe. Oh, please, for my sake, don't take it any further. I think it would kill me if the police came.
2: Yes, she's fainting. Hold her out.
1: Take it easy, Edith. I've got you.
0: I'm all right. Well, she's ill. You ought to be ashamed of yourself. Go and get a doctor.
2: Oh, no, I don't want anybody. Oh, please tell me you won't make trouble.
0: Well, for your sake, then, I won't tell anyone.
2: Thank you. Hope she didn't hurt you too much.
0: No, I'm feeling better now. More shock than anything else.
2: And you won't say anything?
0: Not a word.

0: In her efforts to avoid a scandal, Edith Haynes had signed her own death warrant. Police intervention at this stage might have prevented her husband from following the path which leads to the scaffold. As it was, Patricia Wilson kept her promise and nothing happened. The weeks passed, and slowly in the dark mind of Stanley Haynes, strange ideas began to take shape. The brief encounter had triggered off a demon that must be satisfied. And at last, the fatal opportunity presented itself in the comely form of a Miss Sylvia Parks, age 27.
1: Good evening. Can I see the second-hand doll's pram you got advertised in the window?
2: Oh, yes, it's at the back of the shop, if you'd like to have a look.
1: My sister's little girl. She's 8 tomorrow, and I can't afford much.
2: Oh, well, this is a bargain. I only picked it up 2 days ago. There it is.
1: I don't think much of that. I thought there was a catch.
2: Oh, you have a good look at it. You won't do better for the money.
1: Oh, no. No. That one's painting. Here. What's you doing?
0: This time there was no noise to attract the attention of the invalid upstairs. With one powerful hand over his victim's mouth, Haynes reached for the canvas shopping bag. Slipping it over her head, he drew the cords tight. And there was silence.
2: That stopped her. I must get her out of sight. Gently does it. Edith mustn't hear. Now, loosen the floor post by the back door. I must put it down quickly.
0: Sylvia Parks disappeared into the 4-foot cavity between the foundations of the building and the floorboards above the ground floor. But although Mrs. Haynes may have heard nothing upstairs, she must have sensed the horror below. Quite suddenly, before her husband could replace the boards, she appeared at the door, leaning heavily on her stick for support.
2: What's that?
1: Hands. What is that?
2: Nothing, Heaven. Why the devil you creep up on me? I can't stand it. Get back where you belong.
1: You've done something.
2: Get out!
1: What are you doing down there?
2: I thought I smelled gas. I've been looking at the pipes.
1: That woman's hat on the floor. Where is she?
2: Get out! Get out!
1: She's down there. I could see her foot.
0: Edith Haynes lay silent in death beside the body of Sylvia Parks. And what of the murderer? Was the demon satisfied? Seems that for the moment he was. According to Haynes' own story, he took himself off that night to the local public house. Felt that he needed company. Live company.
3: All right, if it isn't the old junk man himself. How's business, chap?
4: Business is fine.
3: Well, you wouldn't think so looking at that shop of yours. It looks like a blooming morgue. Why don't you give it a good clear out,
4: If you'll look after your own affairs, I'll attend to mine.
3: All right, I was only kidding. Here, have a drink.
4: Now. Yes, I will. I'll have a large scotch.
3: Oh, getting your own back, eh? All right, I asked for it.
4: Large scotch for Mr. Haynes, please, Sally.
5: Okay, celebrating, are you?
4: Yes, I'm celebrating.
3: Yeah, how's that wife of yours? Is she any better?
4: My wife? Oh, yes, she's much better now.
3: Oh, I'm glad about that. She used to be a regular in here when she was married to... Well, I've known her a long time, of course.
4: Yes, longer than I have.
3: Well, tell her Joe was looking after her, will you? Me and the missus have promised to come round and see her one night.
4: Oh, well, didn't you know she's going to stay with her married sister in Birmingham?
3: Has she? I never knew she had a sister up there.
4: Oh, yes.
3: Oh, well, here's your drink. Bottoms up. Now I see why you're out on the loo.
4: Oh, cheerio. Yes, I needed that.
3: Whoa, it's not much fun living on your own, is it? Cool, I'm as miserable as sin when Mom Mrs. pops over to see her mother. Still, it's better than having the old ma popping round to see us. Oh, not that I don't like
0: you. It's not much fun living on your own. Haynes discovered that in spite of the fact that he was not exactly alone in his dark little shop. There were too many shadows. The mice playing amongst his shabby merchandise would startle him. But without money, there was no escape. So he decided to let the back bedroom, and he advertised it discreetly in a small journal, which was not circulated in his home district. His lodger would have to be a complete stranger, and so he turned out to be. But he couldn't escape from the faded canvas shopping bag, which has earned its place so well in the Black Museum.

0: We return to Stanley Haynes in his shop at 22 Wildwood Street. The advertisement for a room to let has produced its result, and the back bedroom is occupied by a short, middle-aged man with square shoulders and wary eyes. He calls himself George Smith, which is as good as any other name, but Haynes is suspicious. The lodger never ventures out except for brief moments during the hours of darkness. He behaves like a man who has something to hide. And Stanley Haynes, now desperately short of money, decides to cash in on his opportunity.
1: Who's there?
2: Stanley me. Want to speak to you.
1: What do you want?
3: Hope you find the room comfortable.
1: Suits me.
3: Yes, it's well tucked away, isn't it? Nobody would look for you here.
1: What are you getting at?
3: Nothing. But I'm afraid I've got to increase your rent.
1: It's like that, is it?
3: Yes, it is. I'm no fool.
4: You dirty little runt, I could break you in half.
3: Think so? I've got strong hands, you know. And if I did happen to disappear, things would become even more complicated for you, wouldn't they?
1: I don't know what the devil you're talking about.
3: Well, I'm increasing your rent from £1 a week to £5 a week.
4: Go on, you thieving.
3: If you don't like it, you can get out.
1: I see. All right. I'll give you £3. That's my limit.
3: It's £5 all out. For £5, you get food and protection.
1: So you found out who I am, eh?
3: Yes.
1: Okay. I'll take your turn. Here's your first, Father.
0: The bluff has worked. Haynes had no idea that his lodger was, in point of fact, Gary Saunders, a wanted man. His partner had squealed on him following a vicious case of robbery with violence. Now every policeman in the country was on the lookout for him. But how infinitely safer he would have been in jail. As it was, his hush money restored Haynes to his old self, and once again, the demon started working. Towards the end of January, the murderer met a painted lady who agreed to visit his home. It was during the night that Smith, alias Saunders, was awakened sharply from an uneasy slumber. He jumped from his bed, crossed the narrow landing, and burst into the room which he knew Haynes occupied. It was a pretty clear case of murder.
4: By heavens, take that thing off her head. How dare you come in here?
5: Take that bag over. Get out of my way.
4: Stop! Stop! You pay for this! She's dead. You've killed her.
3: Yes. She's dead, isn't she? But who did it? You or me?
4: What do you mean, you murdering jabber?
3: I happen to have a clean record. My word would carry more weight than yours, I imagine.
4: Oh, you'd frame me, would you?
5: You are not fit to live, Ames. Why, Sandra, I'm going to get the police. I'll take what's coming to me. But you're going to swing for this.
3: I don't think so.
5: Drop that knife.
3: I'm not going to swing for you or anybody else. Nobody knows she was here, and nobody knows you're here.
4: Get back.
3: Don't do it.
4: I told you I had strong hands.
3: You didn't think I was strong enough, did you? Now you've learned your lesson. But I can't be beaten.
0: Sylvia Parks, Edith Haynes, the unknown lady who was subsequently identified as a Mrs. Doris Luke, and Gary Saunders. Four victims. And to avoid the trouble of dragging the last two down the stairs to the burial ground under the shop floor, Haynes shut them away in a cupboard in the bathroom. After that, he cleaned up and discovered nearly £2,000 in notes which Saunders had hidden away in his back bedroom. This decided him to take what he considered to be a well-earned holiday. But before he went, he added yet another victim to his list, Vera Dawson, of the bleached hair. We don't know how she was lured into his death shop, but we do know that she left some of her hair inside the canvas shopping bag. And at this point, I will hand you over to a young man who was the key witness in the case against Mr. Haynes. He's Mr. Peter Johnson.
6: My wife and I were the unfortunate couple who rented the Haynes shop. When we met him, he seemed to be just an ordinary sort of chap. He told us he'd redecorated the whole place and was going off to Birmingham to join his wife.
3: Been in oil for years, you know. Her sister's been very good, but I've decided to find a little place in the country for her.
6: Well, that's probably the best thing.
3: As you see, the shop's empty now, and I've cleared all my old stuff out, and I, I think it looks quite nice and bright, don't you?
7: Oh, yes. I think it's just what we've been looking for, don't you, Peter?
8: There you are, Mr. Hames. The wife likes it. We're in.
3: Oh, good, good. I'm sure you'll be very happy.
8: You wanted 6 months' rent in advance, I believe.
3: That's right.
8: I'll write you a check now.
3: You haven't got cash?
8: Oh, not for that of mine, but the check won't bind.
3: Oh, no, of course not.
8: Well, here it is. It's all ready for you. We really made up our minds to take the place yesterday, you see, but, well, Julie wanted to come back today just to make sure.
3: Well, I know you're going to be happy here. We've been happy. Here are the keys. Now I'll leave you to sort things out on your own.
0: It was 4 o'clock on a Saturday afternoon, so Stanley Haynes was fortunately unable to cash the check as the banks were then closed until the Monday morning. In the meantime, Peter and Julie Johnston were having a busy weekend. They camped in the front bedroom for the night, and early on Sunday, the young wife was measuring the floors for carpeting while her husband was fixing a glass-fronted cabinet in the bathroom.
7: Oh. What's the matter, darling?
8: Oh, I've hit my finger with a hammer.
7: Oh, have you hurt yourself?
8: No, just flattened my first finger. Yeah, but, this is funny.
7: I'm glad you're cheerful about it.
8: No. I mean the wall here.
7: Don't do that, Peter. You're marking the paper.
8: It's hollow. There must have been a cupboard here, and old Hames has covered it in for some reason.
7: I say, we could do with a cupboard. There's one in the whole place.
8: Well, there's one here, all right. But I'd have to redo the wall if I opened it up.
7: Oh, you'd better leave it then.
8: Just pass me that chisel. There's a sweet.
7: Mm-hmm.
8: Ah, thanks. I'll just open a little hole and see how big it is inside. It might not be worth opening the whole thing.
7: Oh, careful. Perhaps Mr. Hames will be angry if he comes back and finds what you've done.
8: Oh, don't worry about him. I've paid him enough rent anyway. here it comes. Good. Now, give me the torch, will you?
7: Here you are.
8: Thanks. Yes, there's bags of room behind here. We'll soon see it.
7: Oh, Peter. Peter, what is it?
8: I think I'm going to be ill.
7: Oh, darling.
8: Get out of here. Go on. Right outside.
7: Why? Why?
8: I can't talk. Just get right out into the street. Oh. Quick. Come on.
0: The police were on the spot within a matter of minutes. As their cars roared into Wildren Street in answer to Peter Johnston's call, curtains fluttered in front windows, and a growing crowd appeared quickly outside number 22.
9: Are you Mr. Johnstonson?
8: Yes, that's right. This is my wife.
9: I'm Inspector Denton. Perhaps the lady had better stay out here while you show us the way up.
8: Yes, sir, of course.
9: I gather you took possession yesterday.
8: Yes, I only wish we'd never seen the place. This is the bathroom. Have a look through that little hole in the wall.
9: Right. Give me your torch, Robert.
10: Yes, sir.
9: Ah. Let's see. Whew. Well, I've seen a few things in my time, Mr. Johnston, but this is about my lot. I understand why you're so upset.
10: This is the works, is it, sir?
9: I'll say it is. There's three of them in here, a man and two women. You'd better go down to your wife while we take the whole wall down, Mr. Johnston. We haven't seen the half of it yet.
0: In point of fact, the inspector had seen rather more than half of it. The bodies of Sylvia Parks and Edith Haynes were discovered under the shop floor a few hours later. By that time, the whole building was being methodically opened up. Floors were lifted, chimneys explored, the foundations and the small patch of garden were being dug, and the word went out to get Stanley Haynes.
9: We managed to obtain a photograph of him from one of his neighbors, but we were dealing with a wily customer. Even before he knew the chase was on, he'd shaved the top of his head, which gave the impression of baldness, and he put on horn-rimmed spectacles, which completely changed his appearance. He heard on the radio that the balloon had gone up sooner than he expected, and by then he was well away from London. Those notes which Jerry Saunders got in his last job, Superintendent, I've got the numbers.
10: Good. And there's no possibility of the money being hidden away in 22 Wildern Street?
9: No, sir. No. Ames got it all right, and it won't be long before he starts passing some of it.
10: Yes, we'd better notify every area in the country. As soon as one of those notes is traced, we'll be on the Haynes trail. He might be in disguise, or he might be lying low. But he's got to spend money, and that's how we're going to find him.
0: For obvious reasons, no mention of the money was disclosed in the press, so Stanley Haynes was unaware that he was carrying his own death sentence in the canvas shopping bag, which also contained his spare clothing. Yes, he had taken the bag with him. Perhaps it had a morbid fascination. Perhaps he thought he might use it again. But anyway, it made a convenient carrier, Convenient for him and, as it transpired, convenient for the police.
10: Days after the murders were discovered, I had a call from a young lady named Patricia Wilson. She told me how the previous November she'd been caught out in a fog and gone into the Haynes junk shop for directions. She told me how he'd attacked her and how his wife had pleaded that she shouldn't report it to the police.
7: Now I've made a terrible mistake. But I'll have to come and tell you.
10: I'm very grateful to you, Miss Wilson. Now, if you can cast your mind back, I'd like you to try and tell me every little detail of what happened there and what was said.
7: Well, the first words I'll really heard Mrs. Haynes speak sounded sort of funny and out of place.
10: Oh, how was that?
7: He got one hand on my throat when she'd come in, and he was fiddling about with something over my head. She said to him, she said, "Stop waving that shopping bag and pull yourself together," she said.
10: I see. You suppose he was trying to pull the bag over your head?
7: Oh, my goodness, I never thought of that.
10: What sort of bag was it?
7: Green canvas thing, the string around the top.
10: Mm. You trace anything like it amongst the stuff he disposed of, Inspector?
9: No, sir. No bags or cases.
10: Yeah. And it's just possible he might still have the bag with him. Better add that to the general description.
9: Yes, sir. Right away.
0: A detail, a flimsy possibility. But every step had to be taken that might help to trace the murderer. Then, after nearly a week of suspense, the first stolen note was reported right in London. Haynes had come back to hide amongst the teeming millions in the great city. The search was concentrated now, and after 9 days on the run, Haynes was caught. It was the canvas bag which attracted the attention of a plainclothes officer. It made him concentrate on the man's face, and, taking a chance, he approached him.
11: Excuse me, sir.
12: Yes?
11: I'm a police officer. I'm sorry to trouble you, but I wonder if you'd just remove those glasses for a moment.
12: All right. There you are.
11: Are you Stanley Haynes?
12: No, you've made a mistake.
11: Perhaps you'd come along to the station with me. We may not keep you for long.
12: Suppose I refuse.
11: I'll still have to take you.
12: Okay.
0: Haynes went like a lamb, and once inside the station, he readily admitted his identity. The murderer was found and the chase was over. All because of a faded green canvas shopping bag which has earned its place today in the Black Museum.
13: Orson Welles will be back with you in just a moment.
0: Haynes was a killer because it was his desire to kill. Except in the case of his one male victim, he killed coldly and ruthlessly. He had no pity. In fact, as we know, he would celebrate his murders. At his trial, he was obviously pleased to be the center of attraction, and for some reason, he confessed to every detail relating to his first four murders. But with regard to his fifth victim, Vera Dawson, he would say nothing. But the evidence was in the back.
10: This is Vera Dawson's hair, Inspector.
13: Victim number five, eh?
10: Yes. She's been in the habit of bleaching her hair for years. That's probably why it came out fairly easily.
0: So Stanley Haynes went to the scaffold, and the pathetic blonde hairs lie beside the faded green shopping bag in the Black Museum. Now, until we meet again sometime in the same place, I tell you another story about the Black Museum.

One of these days, you will face that hill with the engine you have, older tires, a rattling driver's seat, and not nearly enough light to see the potholes waiting for you, like bad children with eggs in their hands. One of these days, you will be shocked at how nice the road was crossing that bridge, smooth, multi-lane, newly paved, painted line, bridge that promised more of the same, and then you will cross Pacific. And while it is but one main road, it is actually an ocean separating your younger infrastructure from rapidly aging pathways, which dare you to learn them and test your suspension, rock your Detroit seat as if this was one used carnival ride. The railroad tracks will come, tough and unexpected. The holes will stretch out like craters in the Jamaican bush, and you will learn that the third world and the first world are still only one road apart. That anything worth reaching is usually uphill. That your engine is stubborn, and that your tires will do, and your muffler can hold out. So get your encouragement in the perennial flower bed halfway up this steep reason. McCarver Elementary is nearly home. So look left and be grateful. Your hilltop is the reward. And if you can keep shifting, you will earn the next adventure on the way back down.

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from the far horizons of the unknown come tales of new dimensions in time and space. 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The National Broadcasting Company, in cooperation with Galaxy Science Fiction Magazine, presents X-X-X-X-X-X-X-X-X-X-X-X-X-X-X-X-X-X-X-X-X-X-X-X-X-X-X-X-X-X-X-X-X-X-X-X-X-X-X-X-X-X-X-X-X-X-X-X-X-X-X-X-X-X-X-X-X-X-X-X-X-X-X-X-X-X-X-X-X-X-X-X-X-X-X-X-X-X-X-X-X-X-X-X-X-X-X-X-X-X-X-X-X-X-X-X-X-X-X-X-X-X-X-X-X-X-X-X-X-X-X-X-X-X-X-X-X-X-X-X-X-X-X-X-X-X-X-X-X-X-X-X-X-X-X-X-X-X-X-X-X-X-X-X-X-X-X-X-X-X-X-X-X-X-X-X-X-X-X-X-X-X-X-X-X-X-X-X-X-X-X-X-X-X-X-X-X-X-X-X-X-X-X-X-X-X-X-X-X-X-X-X-

0: There will be an aeroplane crash in Burma next week, but it shouldn't affect me here in New York. And the thieves certainly can't harm me, not with all my closet doors closed. No, the big problem is lessnerizing. I must not lessnerize, absolutely not. As you can imagine, that hampers me. And to top it all, I think I'm catching a very nasty cold. The whole thing, including the cold, started on the evening of November 7th. I was walking down Broadway on my way to Baker's cafeteria with Charlie Lester. He's in one of my physics classes, and we were both feeling pretty lightheaded.
1: Boy, I've had tough exams in my day, but that was...
0: You got a cold?
1: No, I haven't got a cold. My eyes just water, my nose runs, and I sneeze because I'm essentially a masochist. Actually, it is psychosomatic. I hate my mother and my father. Of course I've got a cold. What do you think?
0: Well, look, don't give it to me. I've got a heavy date with a Barnard Jr. this weekend.
1: My boy, there is no such thing as a heavy date with a Barnard Jr.
0: Never mind. Just don't blow any germs my way.
1: Well, as a matter of fact, I'll leave you completely. I have to go over to South Hall to pick up some books. So long.
0: At the moment Charlie left me, I had in my pocket 5 coins, 3 keys, and a book of matches. Just to complete the picture, let me add that the wind was coming from the northwest at 5 miles per hour. Venus was in the ascendancy, and the moon decidedly gibbous. You can draw your own conclusions from this. I reached the corner of 114th Street and began to cross.
2: The truck! Watch out for the truck! Watch out!
0: Huh? What truck? Who? What? Well, there's no truck on the street. What? Oh, well, thanks, friend. If you hadn't warned me, I'd... Hey, where are you? Who said that to me? Where are you?
2: Can you still hear me?
0: Well, sure I can. Where are you? There isn't anybody here. Where are you?
2: Cronish, is that the referent? Refraction index. Creature of insubstantiality. The shadow knows. Did I pick the right one?
0: What, you're invisible?
2: That's it. I knew the concept was somewhere in you.
0: Well, what are you?
2: A Valaduzian dirg.
0: A what?
2: I am... would you mind opening your larynx a little wider, please? You see, I am using your sub-vocalizations to communicate. Now, breathe deeply. That's it. Ah, that's better. Well, let's see now. I am the spirit of Christmas past, a creature from the Black Lagoon, the Bride of Frankenstein.
0: Now, hold on. What are you trying to tell me, that you're a ghost or a creature from another planet?
2: Same thing, obviously.
0: Oh, well, that makes it all perfectly clear. Any fool can see that a disembodied voice must belong to someone from another planet.
2: Exactly. I'm invisible on Earth, but my superior senses spotted approaching danger and warned you of it.
0: Well, thanks. Thanks anyway about that. Well, what are you? One of those strange voices that warns Aunt Minnie to stay out of the elevator? Which then crashes to the basement?
2: Something like that.

0: Well, goodbye.
1: What's the matter?
0: Well, not a thing, except that I seem to be standing in the middle of 114th Street talking to an invisible alien from the farthest reaches of outer space. I suppose only I can hear you.
1: Well, naturally.
0: Oh, great. Well, you know where this sort of thing will land me.
1: The concept you are sub-vocalizing is not entirely clear.
0: Now, look, please, go back to one of my childhood traumas where you came from and let me alone. Thanks for the warning about the truck. Good night.
1: Where are you going?
0: I am going to a saloon down the street, much frequented by Columbia students.
1: Won't you talk with me?
0: Look, please, will you cut it out? There are two girls watching me now.
1: But you must talk to me. The real subvocal contact is very rare and astonishingly difficult. Sometimes I can get across a warning just before a dangerous moment, but then the connection fades.
0: Well, you mean that is the explanation of premonitions of danger?
1: That's right. Conditions might not be right for this kind of contact for another 100 years.
0: Look, this is very interesting stuff for Professor Ryan at North Carolina, not for the physics department at Columbia. I have heard statistics about the overcrowding of mental hospitals, and I am not interested in contributing to that condition. Besides, there's a cop looking at me.
1: I appreciate your social situation, but this contact with me is in your own best interest. I want to protect you from the myriad dangers of human existence.
0: Get lost.
1: Well, I can't force you. I'll just have to offer my services elsewhere. Goodbye, friend.
0: Goodbye.
1: Oh, just one last thing. Stay off subways tomorrow between noon and 1:15 p.m.
0: Hmm? Why?
1: Someone will be killed at Columbus Circle, pushed in front of a train by shopping crowds. You, if you're there. Goodbye.
0: No, what? Someone will be killed there tomorrow, are you sure?
1: Of course.
0: It'll be in the newspapers?
1: I should imagine so.
0: And you know all sorts of stuff like that?
1: I can perceive all the dangers that radiate toward you and extend into time. My one desire was to protect you from them.
0: Oh. Well, look, will you wait till tomorrow evening? Those two girls are giggling now.
1: You will let me be your protector?
0: I'll tell you tomorrow after I read the late papers. The item was there, all right. I read it in my furnished room at 113th Street. Man pushed by the crowd, lost his balance, fell in front of an oncoming train. Well, this gave me a lot to think about while I waited for my invisible protector to show up. By the time he contacted me, I didn't know that I liked the whole idea.
1: Don't you trust me?
0: I just want to lead a normal life.
1: If you lead any life at all. That truck last night?
0: That was a freak. A once-in-a-lifetime hazard.
1: It only takes once-in-a-lifetime to die. There was the subway, too.
0: No, well, that doesn't count. I hadn't planned on riding it today.
1: But you had no reason not to ride it. That's the important thing. Just as you have no reason not to take a shower in the next hour.
0: Why shouldn't I?
1: A Miss Flynn who lives down the hall is now taking her shower and will leave a melting bar of pink soap on the pink tile of the bathroom floor. You would have slipped on it and suffered a sprained wrist.
0: Not fatal, huh?
1: No. Hardly in the same class with, let us say, a heavy flower pot pushed from a rooftop by a certain unstable old gentleman.
0: Well, when is that going to happen?
2: I thought you weren't interested.
0: I am very interested. When? Where?
2: Will you let me continue to protect you?
0: Well, now, just tell me one thing. What's in this for you?
1: Satisfaction. For a Valaduzian Derg, the greatest thrill possible is to help another creature evade danger.
0: But isn't there something else you want out of this? Some trifle like my soul or rulership of the Earth?
1: Nothing. To accept payment for protection would ruin the emotional experience. All I want out of life, all any Derg wants, is to protect someone from the dangers he cannot see, but which we can see all too well. We don't even expect gratitude.
0: Hmm. What about the flower pot?
1: It'll be dropped at the corner of 10th Street and McAdams Boulevard at 10:30 tomorrow morning.
0: 10th and McAdams. Where's that?
1: In Jersey City.
0: Well, now, I've never been to Jersey City in my life. Why warn me about that?
1: I don't know where you will or won't go. I merely perceive dangers to you wherever they may occur.
0: What should I do now?
1: Anything you wish. Just lead your normal life.
0: It started out well enough. I attended classes at Columbia, did homework, saw movies, went on dates, played table tennis and chess all as before. At no time did I let on that I was under the protection of a Valadusian dirge. Even Charlie didn't notice it, though he had a pretty good excuse.
3: Boy, are you lucky. I got stuck in that elevator for 4 hours. Say, how come you walked? I never saw you volunteer to walk 5 flights before.
0: Oh, well, a little bird told me.
3: Oh, boy, I wish I... I wish I had a little bird like that.
0: Why don't you do something for that cold?
3: Why should I? What's it ever done for me?
0: Not even the Derg had warned me about Charlie's bad jokes in time. But he did his best. And once or twice a day, he'd come around and report.
2: Loose grating on West End Avenue between 66th and 67th Streets. Don't walk on it.
0: Of course, I wouldn't. Once I got used to it, it gave me quite a feeling of security. But the Derg soon became overzealous on my behalf. He began finding more and more dangers.
2: Look out for an overhanging sign on the Hotel National.
0: Where? 48th Street?
2: Mexico City. Don't go to the hockey game tonight.
0: Where?
2: At Toronto. Look out for the Elm Street bus.
0: Philadelphia?
2: Omaha. Don't go surf riding today.
0: What? Surf riding? Where?
2: Papeete.
0: Now, just wait a minute. Do you plan on reporting every potential danger on Earth?
2: Oh, these are only a few, only a very few that you may be affected by.
0: In Mexico City, in Papeete, why not confine yourself to the local picture? Greater New York, let's say.
2: Locale means nothing to me. I must protect you from everything.
0: Well, it was rather touching in a way, and there was nothing I could do about it. I simply had to discard from his reports the various dangers in places like Hoboken, Thailand, Kansas City, Angervat, Sarasota, and Paris. I concentrated pretty much on Manhattan. He did save me from a pretty nasty holdup on Cathedral Parkway and a four-alarm fire. But he kept stepping up the pace.
2: Tainted food in Baker's cafeteria. Don't eat there tonight. Amsterdam bus 312 has bad brakes. Don't ride it. Mellon's Tailor Shop has a leaking gas line. Explosion due. Have your clothes dry cleaned elsewhere. Rabbit Mongrel on prowl between Riverside Drive and Central Park West. Take a taxi.
0: Soon, I was spending most of my time not doing things and avoiding places. Danger seemed to be lurking behind every lamppost waiting for me. I rather suspected the Derg of padding his report.
2: All my reports are perfectly genuine. If you don't believe me, try turning on your lights in the psychology class tomorrow.
0: Why?
2: Defective wiring.
0: Look, I don't doubt your warnings. I just don't think life was this dangerous before you came along.
2: Well, of course it wasn't. Surely you know that if you accept protection, you must accept the drawbacks of protection as well.
0: Drawbacks like what?
2: Protection begets the need of further protection. That is a universal constant. Before you met me, you were like everyone else and you ran into such risks as the situation offered. But with my coming, your immediate environment has changed and your position in it has changed too.
0: Why?
2: Because it has me in it. It is well known that the avoidance of one danger opens the path to others.
0: Are you trying to tell me that my risks have increased because of your help?
2: It was unavoidable.
0: Why, you miserable extraterrestrial con man.
2: Now, look.
0: All right. Thanks for everything. I'll see you on Mars or wherever you hang out.
2: You don't want any further protection?
0: You guessed it. Don't slam the door on your way out.
2: But what's wrong? Your risks have increased, but my capacity for detection is more than ample to cope with it. I'm happy to cope with it. So it still represents a net gain in protection for you.
0: Yeah, I know what happens next. My risks just keep on increasing, don't they?
2: Not at all. As far as accidents are concerned, you have reached the quantitative limit.
0: What does that mean?
2: It means that there will be no further increase in the number of accidents you must avoid.
0: Look, if you leave me alone, my original environment will return, won't it? And with it, my original risks?
2: Eventually. If you survive.
0: Fine. I'll take that chance.
2: You cannot afford to send me away tomorrow.
0: No. Don't tell me. I'll avoid the accidents on my own.
2: I wasn't thinking of accidents.
0: What then?
2: I hardly know how to tell you. A gamper is after you.
0: Oh, again. A what? Now, what kind of a gag is this?
2: A gamper is a creature from my environment. I suppose he was attracted by your increased potentiality for avoiding risk due to my protection.
0: Now, look, you can take your gamper.
2: If he comes, try driving him off with mistletoe. Iron is often effective if bonded to copper.
0: Will you
2: also
0: get out of here?
2: Are you sure?
0: Beat it. Blow. Scram. Get out. Go on.
2: All right. All right. Goodbye. Goodbye.
0: Are you gone? Are you really gone? Good riddance. What's that? Derg, is that you? Hey, your motor's running. Derg? What is it? What is that? What is that? Oh, it's the Gamper. Derg, get me out of this. Derg! Derg, get me out! Derg, come back! Derg!
2: Did you call? Oh, the Gamper. Mistletoe, wave it at the Gamper.
0: Where in blazes am I going to get mistletoe?
2: Iron copper, then.
0: Copper. Oh, I've got a paperweight on my desk.
2: The chair leg is iron. Touch it with the copper, quick! You see? You need my protection. The Gamper almost got you.
0: Yes. Yes, it sure did.
2: You'll need some things. Wolfbane, amaranth, garlic, graveyard mold.
0: But the Gamper is gone.
2: Yes. However, the Grailers remain, and you'll need safeguard against the Leaps, the Thieves, and the Melgarizer. I'll give you a list.
0: He gave me a list, and I went shopping. I ran into Charlie at the supermarket.
4: Hey, Bob! Where you been?
0: Wolfbane, amaranth, garlic. They must have garlic.
4: Well, sure, they got garlic over here. Well, I guess you know what I came in for.
0: Tissues.
4: What else?
0: Well, now, let me see. Graveyard mold. You think they'd have it here?
4: Hey, boy, what's the matter with you? You look white as a ghost.
0: I'm white as a Gamper, or a Grailer, or a Leap, or a Thieg.
4: Well, what is that, jive talk?
0: Please, Charlie, don't bother me. I'm busy.
4: All right.
0: Who has the nearest graveyard that would be moldy this time of year? It was a game between these extraterrestrials, and I was in it. Some of them wanted to kill me, some to protect me. None of them cared for me, not even the Derg. And the situation was all my fault. At the beginning, I had the accumulated wisdom of the human race at my disposal. That tremendous and distinctive hatred of witches and ghosts, the irrational fear of alien life. For my adventure has been played out 1,000 times, and the story is told again and again, how a man dabbles in strange arts and summons up a spirit. By so doing, he attracts attention to himself, the worst thing of all. So I was welded inseparably to the Derg, and the Derg to me. Until yesterday, that is. Charlie came to my room to visit.
4: Hey, boy, how you been? I haven't seen you in class for a while. You mind if I hang up my coat?
0: No, don't. No, don't open the closet door.
4: Well, what's the matter? What's in there?
0: Nothing. Only that's the only way to hold off the Thieves, by keeping closet doors closed. The Leaps are more menacing, but the eye of a toad seems to stop them. And the Melgarizer is dangerous only in the full of the moon.
4: Only in the... Uh-huh. Well, Bob, it's been grand. Bye.
2: You are in danger.
0: What? Who? What again? What is it this time?
2: It is the Thrang who pursues us.
0: Us?
2: Yes, myself as well as you. For even a Derg must run from risk and danger.
0: Well, is this Thrang particularly dangerous?
2: Very.
0: Well, what do I do? Snakeskin over the door? A pentagon? Burn incense? Anything?
2: None of these. The Thrang must be dealt with negatively by the avoidance of certain actions.
0: All right. What shouldn't I do?
2: You must not lessnerize.
0: I must... Lessnerize? What's that?
2: Well, surely you know it's a simple, everyday human action.
0: Well, I probably know it under a different name. Explain.
2: Very well. To lessnerize is to...
0: What?
2: It is here. The Thrang. The Thrang is here.
0: Derg, where are you? What should I do?
5: This has me!
0: What should I do?
5: It has me! I'm going! The Thrang!

0: So I'm sitting tight now. There'll be an airplane crash in Burma next week, but it shouldn't affect me here in New York. And the Feig certainly can't harm me. No, not with all my closet doors closed. No, the problem is Lesnarizing. I must not Lesnarize, absolutely not. If I can keep from Lesnarizing, everything will pass and the chase will move elsewhere. It must. All I have to do is wait them out. Trouble is, I don't have any idea what Lesnarizing might be. A common human action, the Derg said. Well, at the moment, I'm avoiding as many actions as possible. I've caught up on some back sleep and nothing's happened. So that's not Lesnarizing. I went out and bought food, cooked it, and ate it. That wasn't Lesnarizing. I'm telling you the story. And that isn't Lesnarizing. I'll get out of this yet. I will get out of it. I'm going to catch a nap now. I think I've caught Charlie's cold. I think I'm going to have to...
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The story of Mooney, a smart but luckless man who had to scrounge while his friend Harse always made out well, just because he owned a survival kit. 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Featured in our cast were William Redfield as Bob of the final and fatal sneeze, Elliot Reed as his breezy pal Charlie, and William Keane as the foreseeing Dirk. Your announcer, Fred Collins. X-1 was directed by Kenneth McGregor and is an NBC Radio Network production.

Giovanni Perez. A cloud of ocean aroma finds its way up my nose, coaxes a cough out of me, and snaps me out of my trance. I finally put my pen down, and all at once, the crowds of smiling children are gone. 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
2: Hi, my name is Nick Kennedy. I'm a proud Tacoman, a local musician, and the voice of the KTQA concert calendar. I'm also the one who arranged, performed, and recorded the bed music you're hearing underneath this, by the way. If you didn't know, KTQA is staffed entirely by volunteers, myself included. For me personally, the Tacoma music scene has helped me become the person I am today. Some of my oldest and strongest friendships were established at these local shows, from folk to death metal, from living room to ballroom. I'm honored to be able to share all of that with you, and I hope to see you out and about one of these days. I wish to thank each and every

Beans and rice. This is enough to feed about 4 to 5 people or 2 Nick Kennedys. I'm a fat dude who loves to eat, sue me. Anyway, here are the ingredients. 1 pound of dried small red beans, 3 or 4 links of andouille sausage, 1 bell pepper, 1 onion, 3 or 4 ribs of celery, 4 cups of unsalted chicken stock, 2 to 3 tablespoons of neutral oil, 2 or 3 cloves of crushed garlic, 2 teaspoons of smoked paprika, 1 teaspoon each of cayenne, thyme, and oregano, 1/2 teaspoon each of onion powder, garlic powder, and ground 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Now, the night before you start cooking, soak the beans in a big bowl of water in the fridge overnight. 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I like to use a 6-quart Dutch oven for this, and set the heat to medium. Brown your andouille and remove when it's all cooked, leaving as much of the oil behind as you can. That is tasty stuff. With the heat still on, fry your onion, bell pepper, and celery in that oil. Add the crushed garlic, turn down the heat a little bit, and stir, stir, stir. Do not burn your garlic! After everything is nice and fragrant, add your spice mixture and stir, stir, stir again. Do not burn your spices! And after your kitchen starts smelling amazing, dump in the drained beans, chicken stock, and bay leaves. Crank the heat up until it starts to boil, and then add the andouille back in. Reduce everything down to a low simmer, stir some more, and cover. If you want to add some canned chilies, now is the time to do it. And every 30 minutes or so, uncover, stir, and check. After about 1.5 hours or so, the beans should be nice and soft, and at that point, crush some of the beans with your stirring spoon in that pot, stir it all up again, and let it cook for probably another 45 minutes to as much as 1.5 hours, or as long as you want, really. If it looks too watery, take the lid off for the rest of the cooking time. If it looks too thick, just add a little bit of water and keep the lid on. And at this point, start cooking your rice. Rice cookers are amazing. Please get one if you don't already have one. 1 1/2 cups of rice will be just enough for this entire batch. Once everything in the pot looks perfect and the rice is done, clean and slice your scallions, salt your red beans slowly and carefully. Yes, salt to taste at the end. And serve over rice with fresh scallions on top. That's some f***ing delicious food right there. Nice, classic American cuisine. Anyway, enough about food. Let's talk about who's playing in Tacoma over the next couple weeks, shall we? On Wednesday the 3rd at Jazz Bones, Kendall Lujan with Danny Rose. Doors at 7, show at 8. That is 21 and over. On Thursday the 4th at the Spanish Ballroom, the Talbert Brothers are playing at 8 p.m. with doors opening at 7. If you had tickets for their postponed event on April 2nd, those tickets will be honored. This show is all ages. On Friday the 5th at the Java Jive, Mike Votava is playing from 7 to 9 p.m. with karaoke afterwards. That show is 21 and over. At the Spanish Ballroom, Lawn Darts, No Leaders Please, Dearest Ones, I Can't Help Looking Down, and Concrete Island. Doors at 6:30, show at 7. That one is all ages. On Saturday the 6th at the Airport, Diesel Boy is coming through town celebrating the 30th anniversary of their debut album, Cock Rock. Get off my back, FCC. The album literally has a rooster on the cover. Anyway, Diesel Boy is playing with support from local bands Evelyn's Casket, Me Grimlock, and Psycho 78. Doors at 7, show at 8, and that one is all ages. At the Spanish Ballroom, ooh, a ska show. Big Blue Van and Checkered Record are playing. Doors at 7, show at 8. That is all ages. At the Valley, the Cutwinkles, Combo Box, and Abbey Roadkill. Doors at 7, show at 8. That is 21 and over. On Sunday the 7th at the Airport, it's the Sunday Jazz Sesh with Rich Wetzel's Grooving Higher Orchestra. Doors at 4, show at 5. That is all ages. At Jazz Bones, Nathan James with Mad Kelly, A.O. Dillon, and Hotbox, and Maybe Not Safe. Doors at 7, show at 8, 21 and over. And just for the record, Maybe Not Safe is the name of one of the bands, not talking about the safety of the show. Anyway, also on Sunday the 7th at Real Art, Cold Hearts, Cinder, Gouged, and the Upchucks. Doors at

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That one is all ages. At the Spanish Ballroom, Silver Saturn, Leo Leo, and the Deep Unreal. Doors at 5 show at 6. That is all ages. And let's see. On Tuesday, the 9th at Jazz Bones, Austin Brown with Jeffrey East. All tickets from the postponed February 4th date will be honored. Doors at 7, show at 8, that is 21 and over. On Wednesday the 10th at the Spanish Ballroom, Cosmic Kitten, Downsizing Klondike Kate, doors at 7, show at 8, that one is all ages. On Thursday the 11th at Jazz Bones, Recognize of Mayday with Truancy and Alibi, doors at 7, show at 8, that is 21 and over. At the Spanish Ballroom, Aaron Golay and the Original Sin with Sam Parker, doors at 7, show at 8, that one is all ages. On Friday the 12th at the airport, Innocence Torn with Forged by Dread and Tizzy Teach, doors at 7, show at 8, that is 21 and over. At Real Art, Hitsim Tux Himi In, I'm sorry if I mispronounced that, with Valdery and Culmination. Doors at 7, show at 8, that is all ages. At the Spanish Ballroom, Champagne, Bubble Bath, and Mega Cat, meow. Doors at 7, show at 8, and kittens of all ages are welcome to attend. At the Valley, Clorox Girls, the F***ing Eagles, and the Strange Chords. Doors at 7, show at 8, and that is 21 and over. And all weekend on the 13th and the 14th of June, at Real Art, South Sound Punk and Oi Fest is happening. 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On Saturday the 13th at the airport, a hip-hop show, Brother Ali, is coming through town with DJ Abilities. Doors at 8, show at 9, that is 21 and over. And finally, at the Valley, Jay Martin is having a record release party with Dunce and Mini Golf Water Feature. Doors at 7, show at 8, and that is 21 and over. And that's all I got for you right now. If you've got a show you want me to know about, feel free to send me an email at nick@ktqa.org. Everything you just heard was written, performed, and voiced by me. 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F*** ice.

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1: 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I teach martial arts in the community at the Colored Women's Association, and I'm here at the radio station. It's for my community, but it's for these young kids as well, because somewhere we have to make our future. KTQA came into my life and showed me that they're reachable. You can talk with them, you know. It helps bring people together. My story has a better chance of being heard now than it did before I met KTQA. In martial arts, we talk about a sleeping giant that lies in everyone. And it's up to you to awaken that sleeping giant. No one else can awaken that sleeping giant. And so that sleeping giant in me has been awakened. And so we have to be better givers. You know, however you can give, everything that's in the studio is something important. Even if it's vacuuming the floor, it's important, okay? And so the thing is if you care about your community and you want your community to grow, you should join someone that can help you make that community grow. That's KTQA.
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Yeah.

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1: Hey, everybody. This is Lucas Barfield, host of the Cannabis Corner. And you may have heard my other show on KTQA, Freebase Radio. I've been doing the Cannabis Corner since 2017. And it's hard to believe Freebase Radio turns 20 this year. And I'm proud to say 4 of those years have been right here on KTQA. The 2 shows allow me to explore my 2 favorite things in the world, music and cannabis. But unlike me, KTQA does not run on cannabis and electro. 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Well, 2 main things, volunteer time and, you know, money. KTQA could use help with both. 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